0: a great participation in our elections, but the fact that we got people to the table on a matter like this is extremely important for us.
1: The referendum vote comes amid threats from President Trump to take control of nearby Greenland. Iceland is also a member of NATO. Hours after it was launched from the Kennedy Space Center in Florida, NASA's newest space telescope reports all systems are nominal on its journey to a new home, a million miles from Earth. Central Florida Public Media's Brendan Byrne has more.
2: The Roman Space Telescope hitched a ride on a SpaceX Falcon Heavy rocket, launching the 18,000-pound telescope that's about the size of a tour bus. NASA's Jackie Townsend said it went exactly as planned.
3: What a glorious dawn launch. And the ride was magnificent.
2: Just hours after liftoff, the spacecraft began opening its solar panels and other instruments and is performing as expected. It will take Roman about 3 months to get to its final destination in space, with the first observations coming before the end of the year. The observatory is on the hunt for dark matter and dark energy, which could change our understanding of how the universe works. It's also expected to identify over 100,000 planets orbiting other stars. For NPR News, I'm Brendan Byrne in Orlando.
1: In Nepal, authorities are warning of possible fresh flooding as water levels rise on the Bhote Koshi River. Last week's catastrophic floods killed at least 800 people and left more than 3,000 missing in Nepal and Tibet, including dozens of Americans. 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
5: In Phoenix, I'm Laura Blackwood with KJZZ News. The Pima County Board of Supervisors voted to accept grants from the Federal Aviation Administration for safety upgrades at the Ajo Airport. KJZZ's Connor Greenwall reports.
6: The Eric Marcus Municipal Airport had been neglected and fallen into disrepair, according to airport staff. But after Pima County, who owns and operates the airport, hired its first manager in 2023, it sought funding to rehabilitate the airfield and bring it to modern standards. On Wednesday, the Board of Supervisors voted to procure the grants, totaling more than $830,000, and to match the grants with $37,000. Here's Chairwoman Jennifer Allen.
7: The hope is that it will increase some flight traffic for people who are flying in and out to get down to the beach in Mexico.
6: The grants fund upgrades to runway lighting and airport electrical system, which paves the way for additional future upgrades. Connor Greenwall, KJZZ News, Phoenix.
5: The Phoenix Mercury snapped a four-game losing streak with a 101-69 defeat of the Toronto Tempo last night in Phoenix. It was the Merc's second highest win margin this season after their 33-point season opener win over Las Vegas. The WNBA will break for the Women's Basketball World Cup until mid-September. We might see some blowing dust this evening, maybe some rain, maybe some hard rain, and it'll be a little cooler overnight, low around 78. Right now in Phoenix, it's 105.
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7: We have mostly clear skies around the valley right now, 104 degrees.
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0: It is Snap Judgment on KJZZ. Good evening. Thank you for sharing part of your Sunday evening with us. Stay tuned. We have more Snap coming up. 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Bob Corritore, your host. 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
0: Triple digits don't stop us from having some summer fun. 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
8: Welcome back to Hot Wheels. Snap Judgment's Campfire Tale Special. My name is Glenn Washington. And this week, we're featuring stories from our evil twin podcast, Spooked. For the new people, the good people who work here at Spooked, it must feel as if they have arrived in the middle of a long-running argument. Because one of the first things I insist upon is not a ghost story. Not a demonstration of research chops or ability to create a particular sound. No, first, I want to go to lunch. And the veteran spooksters start to groan, and I don't care, I don't. I take this new person up the street, not far, to Oakland's Chinatown, down 12th Street off Broadway to a nondescript restaurant. It's called Spices 3. And inside, the good folk, they hand us the laminated menu. I don't need to see the menu. This is nominally a Szechuan restaurant. It's known for galactic-level spiciness. Think like mounds and mounds of peppers spicy, but I insist. Order whatever you want. Everything is delicious. The stinky tofu, the spicy eel strips, it is tasty. I just want you to try some of what I order. Immediately, the Uber producer, that spook, he starts to holler and, "Don't do it! Don't order it! Don't do it!" I smile. He smiles. We both know good and well I'm going to order it. When the nice lady comes to ask what we'd like at the end, I add my favorite dish. It's called Gangster Casserole, murder style. What is it? Well, I admit it's not for vegetarians. There's other stuff to eat here if that is your proclivity. No, Gangster Casserole, murder style. It's a hot pot stew cooked to order at the table. It's made from offal, from intestine, tripe, from blood, pork stomach, pork skin, bits and parts of, I don't know. With peppers, lots and lots of peppers and stuff. There's an alchemy that only occurs when you let all of this bubble up together in that pot for a while. It's a goodness. And I like to see the eyes when I offer some up to the newcomer, to watch them peer into this pot, to lean in or recoil away from. This is not a trick. Is it hazing? Initiation, maybe. It's an imitation as well, truly, because make no mistake, I love this dish. I love it. It is home, it's Oakland, it's family, it's warmth, it's memory, it smiles, it's awe, it is magic. You may or may not enjoy it, but All I ask is that you try it.

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We might see some rain, maybe some heavy rain, and some patchy blowing dust this evening. Low tonight around 78, not as warm tomorrow, the high 97. Right now in Phoenix, it's 103.

Good evening and welcome to Those Lowdown Blues. I'm your host, Bob Courtois. And for the next 5 hours, we have a blues party going on. Happens every Sunday night from 6 until 11 p.m. Mountain Standard Time here from Phoenix, Arizona. We began the show with Junior Wells from his classic album called The Hoodoo Man Blues. That was Buddy Guy on the guitar. And the name of that song is a remake of the Kenny Burrell instrumental called Chitlin' Con Carne. And we've got some blues for you. Up next, Howlin' Wolf and a set of Chicago blues. This is Backdoor Man on KJZZ.

a set of Chicago Blues, and we began that set with Howlin' Wolf and Backdoor Man, a Willie Dixon composition, Hubert Sumlin and Freddie Robinson playing the guitars on that, Little Walter and As Long As I Have You. From there, we went to Jimmy Reed and I'ma Love You from the VJ record label, Muddy Waters with Little Walter on harmonica and Otis Spann on the piano, Got My Mojo Working, Junior Wells and Come On In This House. We heard from Elmore James and the Madison Blues, some great slide guitar and some saxophone by J.T. Brown. Smokey Smothers after that, and Smokey's Lovesick Blues. Back with more blues in just a moment after this message.

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We could see some patchy blowing dust this evening, some rain, possibly a thunderstorm, and some heavy rain could be expected. Cooler tonight, low 78. Tomorrow, partly cloudy, a chance of rain. Not as warm. The high tomorrow, under 100. 97 for tomorrow. Right now in Phoenix, partly cloudy, it's 103 at KJZZ.

This next set will feature music from the Sue record label out of New York City, and that was a record label owned by Juggy Murray and Bobby Robinson. Bobby Robinson, of course, from the Fire Fury record labels, and these two men meant business. They were there to make some hits and make some things happen. They were right at the pulse of what was going on at the time. The record label started in 1957 and lasted a while and made a big impact. Let's hear some of the great songs that happened on that record label, and we'll kick it off with Ike and Tina Turner and a big hit for them, A Fool in Love. The Sue record label on KJZZ.

the Sue record label, some soul and blues, beginning with Ike and Tina Turner and a hit for them, A Fool in Love, Jimmy McGriff, and a straight-out blues shuffle with that jazz feel, All About My Girl. Great instrumental. Eddie and Ernie, and they were based in Phoenix, Arizona, but went off to New York to record I'm Going for Myself. Johnny Darrow, an interesting remake, a reconstruction of the Sonny Boy Williamson song, Don't Start Me Talking. Barbara George, a big hit for her, I Know You Don't Love Me No More. Ike and Tina Turner and a solid blues, one called Foolish. Then Jackie Brunston with Ike Turner and Trouble Up the Road. Back with more blues in just a moment after this message.

This is Those Lowdown Blues here on KJZZ. Thank you so much for sharing part of your Sunday here with the Blues Party. We might see some blowing dust this evening, rain, maybe heavy rain. The low tonight around 78. Partly cloudy tomorrow, the chance of rain not quite as warm, will be under 100. The high tomorrow, 97. Temperatures around the valley right now, 103 in Maricopa, Mesa at 102, and 99 in Scottsdale. Here in Phoenix, we have mostly clear skies. It's 100 at KJZZ.

Let's get some down-home Southern blues. Charlie Booker from Mississippi recorded this one in Memphis. This is Walked All Night, recorded for the Sun record label. Great guitar and vocals.

some blues from the Deep South here on KJZZ. And we began that set with Charlie Booker from Mississippi and Walked All Night. John Lee Hooker and Nobody to Talk To. Now that was recorded in Detroit, but John Lee Hooker was all Mississippi, and he brought that with him to the northern city of Detroit. We heard Sonny Blair from Arkansas, Step Back Baby, Charlie Booker, a second song by him, The Rabbit Blues, Driftin' Slim from Arkansas, and My Little Machine, also from Arkansas, Junior Brooks, and The Lone Town Blues, and then another by John Lee Hooker, How Can You Do It? Let's hear a beautiful Chicago blues. This is the title track of Buddy Guy and A Man and the Blues on KJZZ.

from the 1968 album A Man in the Blues, recorded for the Vanguard record label, Buddy Guy, and with some very fine company right there, Otis Spann playing all that wonderful piano, A Man in the Blues. Buddy has that ability of just taking his time and making it just happen. The great Buddy Guy, A Man in the Blues. Back with more blues in just a moment after this message.

This is Those Lowdown Blues on KJZZ. Thank you so much for sharing part of your Sunday with us. 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No rain here in the valley yet, but there's a possibility we might see some, maybe some heavy rain as well. The overnight low around 78. Tomorrow, partly cloudy with a chance of rain, not as warm. The high only near 97. We're at 103 at KJZZ.

Right now, let's turn our attention to one of our features tonight, that of B&B Records. That was an independent Chicago R&B, blues, and gospel record label founded in 1959 by Naval Cadillac Baby Eatman. And that man had a real sense of how to put a record together. He really was a sparkly character who wore bright clothes and drove a Cadillac. And the label, founded in 1959 by Naval, also known as Cadillac Baby, and his wife, Bertha, also known as B, and they operated out of the South Side and captured some really beautiful raw Chicago blues and some wonderful harmony groups. And let's hear some of the music that came out of B&B Baby, and we'll even hear some interviews of the personality that created some of these wonderful recordings. And this record label was active up in through the 1960s up until about 1970. So enjoy some of these great sides with this great Chicago label. Let's kick it off with Elsie McKinley and Nitwit on KJZZ.

Steve, I was born in 1910, October the 8th, 1910, Cayuga, Mississippi. I had six brothers, six sisters. We had three younger children. My mother did. I was the baby, and my sister, she's still alive, Alma. And the next brother was Armand. We called him Boy. Now, my mother named the three children nicknames. The baby, the gal, the boy. You know how the old folk do. You the baby, that's the gal, you the boy. The three younger ones. I was the baby. So the whole town knew me as Baby Eatman. My correct name is Eatman. Cadillac hadn't been involved. I'll show you how Cadillac came in. I've been here 4 or 5 years or 6 years. I bought a new Cadillac, black Cadillac. Well, it was very few Cadillacs on the south side, pretty ones. I like a pretty car. I ain't able to afford one now. But my car was so pretty, Steve. I waked midnight. So after waking midnight, you know, most people thought I wasn't, even the police thought I wasn't waking. But I really waked. And usually I would stop around some of the hangouts where a lot of the wine heads would, they're thirsty, their tongue hanging out, they need a drink. Well, I done waked. I got money, little money. I can buy the fellas a sold wine in at the jug. I'd buy them a jug of wine, my friend. They appreciated so much, Steve, I'm not kidding. They would come up to my car, and I didn't know who Ally was. Ally, you must be the man from God. They show when you're drinking and having a good time, you say anything. Cause didn't nobody else give them nothing. They called me Ally, you the man from God. And they would get napkins and handkerchiefs out their pocket and keep my car shine while I stand there and buy them wine. See, I love to show out and help people. And so what they did, and they know that I was baby, but they forgot baby and say, you are Cadillac baby. And boy, that did me good. They say, you Cadillac baby. And everywhere I went, Cadillac baby coming. They know they'd get a gallon of wine. I'd have said Cadillac baby too, you know, if I wanted to drink. So that's how I got the name Cadillac. And now seriously, from the wine head, from, you know, people liking you nice, and they know they're not able to afford it. And they couldn't get, I think 20 of them couldn't get a pint. So I'd say, fellas, here a gallon. Wipe my cough. And that's how I got the name, being nice to them. See, the town I lived in, it wasn't like where the rich soil. You couldn't live on farming too much. You could only garden and raise a little stuff to live on, but you couldn't make a big living on planting stuff to make a big crop like cotton, corn. You just made enough to survive on. Other activity you had to maneuver and hustle, and it kept you shifty. I think this kind of thing makes a great person when they have to come the hard way and they have to think fast to make a living and survive. This is how I had to be thoughtful.

all the way through life. In my home, since I was kind of the leader of the home, we taken part of the building and made a kind of a, not exactly a juke house, but it's more like eating party. Saturday night fish fry, like Louis Jordan sing about, you know, where people could come and entertain themselves. So we had this fish fry, and my mother, she invented this thing. Lindbergh got sunk in the ocean or somewhere. So she started it's like a punch, like to say Coca-Cola started from liquid, you know, like it wasn't bottled. So my mother, she invented it wasn't nothing but like Popeye now or something. But she invented an awful good drink, Lindbergh punch. And it was good, I drank it myself. We sold fish, and we got bands like Walter Jacob, the Chapman Boys, you know, they had a string band instrument, violins and guitar. Wasn't electrotized, had that old steel guitar, beautiful music. Mississippi Sheiks, they worked for me. I hired them to play at them, because I made pretty good little change. I guess if I paid them $8 or $10 a piece, that's like $2,000 now. So I'd hire them to work. We even started by lantern light. In later years, we got elected. We had candlelight, lantern light, Coca-Cola bottle light, and had these parties. And it was so smoky, but we could see. I went to another city and got a juice box, entertaining music. Well, they call them Nickelodeon then. See, this thing, it played more like whatever top blues tunes we had. And this is the way I raised money to feed my family. And that's why I started listening at the blues. I had a sister, she had worked in Chicago even before I came. She had scrubbed floors and worked around for the white folks and maids, and she was a mixologist and everything, served parties. After I got here, I found out that the family had paid rent for, they was about 15 years ahead of me. They came here, as I say, in the teens. I talked them into the notion, I said, you've paid enough rent to own this building. You know, just like you sitting down talking and you start looking around, you say, why are you still paying rent? Why don't you buy your home or buy a building? So anyway, my sister, I talked into it. She said, well, what can we do? I said, I'll take my money and put with yours and we buy a place. We really bought at 47 in Dillon. Bought a big old building, needed a lot of repair, and the building was almost condemned when we bought it. See, the building was a double building. It was 29, 29, and 29-31, West 47th Street. The building had a standard income. You understand what I'm talking about? It was a beauty shop there. And on the 29 side was a store. That was a meat store and a grocery store. I was afraid to mess with the income of the building. If I did, we would have lost the building. So I started in the back, to tell you the truth. I started from a garage. Now the garage had no income. I could get out there and do what I wanted. If I didn't succeed, didn't have no luck, my sister and I could still pay for the building. After beauty shop moved out, then I went straight through back to the front. But the real interest was from the back. The club was set up at 4708 South Dillon. And on the west end of the building, not on the Dillon side, on the west side, I had a swinging door where a car could drive in. On that side was the stage, in the way around, just like your table.
So we built the stage on tracks, like a railroad, like a streetcar run. So after building this stage where the stage would revolve, then I built a ramp where you could drive a car up on the stage, but you could remove your ramp. Now this is the stage where the musicians played. So I like convertible Cadillacs at the time, so, and all kind. See, one year I owned three Cadillacs, three brand new ones in one year for parade business. I was in Billiken parades and West Side parade. So I'd bring my car through the West Side door, drive it on the stage, up in the tavern, and I could drive the car off of the stage up to the bar. The same, I had a ramp, I could drive up to the bar, and there where I could sit and watch my musicians and see what the help was doing and write from the car. I could MC from the car, you know, we did a lot of, I was on radio, and from the car sometime I'd do my radio show. And that was an option, nobody had that going then. And after the show was over, or either the next day, I'd take the car out and use the same car on the streets. But the car was a showroom, and the tavern was so big, that's what I used it for. And this would give me the idea to work with musicians. But I started off with little local stuff, people learning how to play, and some guys couldn't hit a lick. Little old LT and Shaky Jake and all them kind of fellas wasn't doing too much, but I'd fool around with them till I got a regular band going. Little Mac was the house band, and if we had guests, we'd announce we had guests for that night, and they'd play. Later days, everybody dropped in, B.B. King and Bobby Bland, all the big bands, from time to time after they did their regular show someplace, Little Walt and other people would come in and join us. But Little Mac was standard after he got situated. He had bass, Little Bob. I gave him a nickname, Pygmyhead Bob. And Little Mac was harmonica, and most time we had Beatlo on drums. You know Beatlo, the drummer. Or we had sometime this fella Whitehead, he drum. Little Mac had 8 or 10 different drummers. And then he had, once in a while we'd have somebody come in, but it wouldn't be standard. We'd have a horn, couple of sax horn blowers. Sometime Robert Lockwood Jr., he'd play guitar, or Eddie Taylor. We had different guitar players, lead and bass and on. It was always 4 or 5 standard players. And sometime we'd have as much as 8 or 10 players, because what would happen, we usually kept so much guests, we'd have to give them a little chance, and they'd set in. But we usually would keep the regular rhythm to keep it real tight, you know, and good sound, and other people would fill in.

an amazing Chicago blues record label, the Beaten Baby Records. And that, of course, Cadillac Baby was the person behind all of that. And he had such a sparkling personality, as we heard in that interview. What did we play? We began with L.C. McKinley, a rocker called Nitwit. And from there, we went to Singing Sam, My Story. Truly a great singer. Cadillac Baby, and a nice long interview he did with Steve Cushing. And telling the whole story and his whole approach to life and to business and to music. Very methodical. And I love all the name dropping that went on there. So, and how we got the name Cadillac Baby. Nice long interview, and I thought it was very informative and kind of took you into the whole place of how he started his record label, with having a little speakeasy nightclub behind other businesses and a building that he bought. And of course, it all would lead to a record label. And he mentioned how Little Mac Simmons was kind of his house person in there. I thought it was great. So anyway, Eddie Boyd, along with Robert Lockwood, You Got to Reap, followed the interview. Then Little Mac Simmons and Times Are Getting Tougher, Sunnyland Slim, and I Done You Wrong, that with Little Mac Simmons on the harmonica, and Hubert Sumlin on the guitar, Sunnyland, of course, on vocal and piano. And then Hound Dog Taylor, I believe that might have been his very first single, I'm Coming Home. Good stuff. Back with more blues in just a moment after this message.

Good evening. Thank you for sharing part of your Sunday with KJZZ and those Lowdown Blues. 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On stage now through October 18th, phoenixtheater.com. We might see some showers. A thunderstorm is not out of the possibility overnight. Maybe some heavy rain. The low tonight, 78. Partly cloudy with a chance of showers tomorrow. The high around 97. We're at 101 now at KJZZ.

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When I get to heaven, I'll meet my mother there. This is what she'll say.

a sort of glorious gospel music, and there's so much blues-drenched vocals in there. Of course, so much of the blues came from the church singing, and just such a beautiful sound. Sam Cooke, of course, one of the greatest singers that ever lived, and Jesus, Wash Away My Troubles, that with the Soul Stirrers before he went into his more secular hit-making period. The Sensational Nightingales, and At the Meeting, Dorothy Lovecoats and her gospel harmonettes, and Getaway Jordan, the Staple Singers, Will the Circle Be Unbroken? And then we went to the original Blind Boys, Five Blind Boys of Alabama, and You Got to Move, a song which many people know that from Mississippi Fred McDowell, but that song was around and in the church a lot earlier than Mississippi Fred's 1960s recording of that. The Fairfield Four and a clever song called Don't Let Nobody Turn You Around. And of course, there's the vocal going down and down and then coming back up to the key and kind of takes you in a little bit of a warped sense of being, but it works. The Fairfield Four, beautiful. Right now, let's do a set that features Buddy Guy putting his touch on everything. We'll have him do some of his own singing, backing up Junior Wells, Muddy Waters, Big Mama Thornton, and we'll see where else we go in the set. Some Coco Taylor, I think, is in store. So let's hear Buddy Guy to kick it off. His version of the T-Bone Shuffle, which he completely deconstructs and reconstructs it into his own form, makes it a total Chicago different thing instead of the West Coast swing. Check it out, Buddy Guy's unique version of the T-Bone Shuffle on KJZZ.

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Somebody learn hoodoo, the hoodoo man. 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

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The next time I tell you, I have to I let you go, but I hold up my hand. Lord, I'm trying to make her understand.

Now you know I've just been sitting here thinking, wondering where in the world she been.

a pretty spectacular set featuring some spectacular guitar work by Buddy Guy throughout the entire set. Buddy, beginning with his version of the T-Bone Shuffle, just love the fleet and very elastic guitar playing that he has on that song, and really makes that all his own. Junior Wells and the Hoodoo Man Blues, of course, the title track of his award-winning record, and interesting because Buddy plays his guitar through a Leslie, which gives it that shimmering effect. Also, what's interesting is Buddy Guy was under contract at that point in time. So in the original pressing of the Hoodoo Man Blues, they listed the guitar player instead of as Buddy Guy as Friendly Chap. Kind of interesting. That was, of course, a hidden name that really meant Buddy Guy. Muddy Waters and My Home is in the Delta. And some powerful Muddy Waters slide guitar and vocals with Willie Dixon on the bass. I think it was Francis Klann, the drums, and Buddy Guy playing all that chiming second guitar sound. The interplay, just beautiful. Buddy Guy just playing really delicately and just right to what was required for the song, and keeping, of course, with that spacious acoustic sound that that record was all about. That was from an album called Folk Singer. Big Mama Thornton and Hound Dog, a remake of a song that was her big hit, and that was done in 1965. That version, the original done in the 50s, that was part of an American Folk Blues Festival tour and the companion album that went along with that. And then we heard one of Buddy Guy's Chess hits, a Willie Dixon song called Let Me Love You. And then a backing Big Walter Horton again from 1965 in that American Folk Blues Festival tour. That was Christine. Finally, of course, the great Coco Taylor and her big hit, Wang Dang Doodle. Back with more blues in just a moment after this message.

0: It is those low-down blues here on KJZZ. Good evening to you. 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Become a KJZZ Leadership Society member and ensure the future of news and journalism that matters. Leadership.kjzz.org. We have a severe thunderstorm warning for Maricopa and Pinal counties. That's in effect until 8:50 this evening. We might see some showers, maybe where you live, maybe all over the valley, or maybe just scattered around the valley. Watch out for blowing dust as well. The low tonight, 78. Tomorrow, 97. The high, it's 100 now.
1: And let's get back to some more from the Sue record label out of New York. Some great sides were cut for that. And let's kick it off with this one by Eloise Carter. This is called My Man Rockhead on KJZZ.

Sioux Records, The Sound of Soul. From New York City, we heard Eloise Carter and My Man Rockhead. Jimmy McGriff and his wonderful adaptation to organ of a song originally done on piano, After Hours. What a cool groove, what wonderful tone. Don Covey, and just love that groove on Betty Jean. Ike and Tina Turner, I've Got to Find Me a Substitute. And finally, Derek Martin and Daddy Rolling Stone. Back with more blues in just a moment after this message.

0: It's Lowdown Blues here on KJZZ for another couple of hours. It happens every Sunday night from 6 till 11. And then coming up at 11, it's the BBC's Overnight World Service. 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There's some scattered showers around the valley right now. It's 95 and it's raining in Apache Junction. Cloudy in Peoria, 98. Buckeye, 101 and raining. Here in Phoenix, scattered showers. 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
1: Right now, some Texas country blues. Let's kick it off with Lowell Fulson. And this is a duet with his brother, Martin Fulson. This is I Walked All Night on KJZZ.

0: Team. You told me when I got drunk, oh gal, I could have my way.
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You can go way up north, you can go way down south, you can go way out west, you can go way back east. No matter where you go, you'll never find another friend like me.

some Texas Down Home Blues, beginning with Lowell Fulson and I Walked All Night. From there, Frankie Lee Sims and a cool groove number called Walking with Frankie, Little Son Jackson and Bad Woman, Bad Whiskey. Then we heard from Thunder Smith, who had a duet that was going on with Lightnin' Hopkins. They used to call himself Thunder and Lightnin'. A great piano player and vocalist. That was the Santa Fe Blues. We heard from Jesse Thomas and Another Friend Like Me. And finally, Mercy Babe and Marked Deck. Some great Texas Down Home Blues. Right now, a set of blues by the Kings. And let's kick it off with B.B. King. Do you call that a friend? On KJZZ.

0: JCC, and we began that set with B.B. King, Do You Call That a Friend? Freddie King, Woman Across the River, and Albert King, Walking the Back Streets Crying. Powerful stuff. Back with more blues in just a moment after this message.
1: Good evening. You're listening to the Lowdown Blues here on KJZZ. We have another hour and 40 minutes before the BBC comes on at 11. We're getting scattered showers around the valley right now. Temperature has dropped dramatically. We went from about 100 to 80 degrees now. With thunder and wind, there was a wall of dust, too, that came through the Phoenix area. Right now, scattered showers and 80 degrees. 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

Let's get back to our feature of B and Baby Records, the great Cadillac Baby at the helm, and some great recordings from Chicago from the late 50s through the 60s. Let's hear this great one. This one is Little Mac Simmons doing Trouble No More. Of course, the song has been around long before Muddy Waters did it, but he's paying tribute to Muddy. Little Mac is just singing, and Carrie Bell is playing some fine harmonica on this. So check it out. Little Mac Simmons are set from B and Baby Records.

Detroit, he hung around and was so depressed for money and wanted to make a record. So I said, Detroit, I can't spend no money on you. He said, oh, will you do it? I said, yes, I guess I will. His name was Williams. His name wasn't Detroit then. His name was, I don't know, Lonnie or some William or something. And I listened to him talk all the time. When I was in Detroit, I was a big shot. I know that's a lie. And on, so I said, okay, Mr. William. So we got the band together. See, Detroit on the vocalist at that time, and he could play some piano. He's good on piano now. And I said, okay. So I take him in, I said, but look, I can't give you but one side. Boy, that's cutting a man down so low. I hate to do him like that, but I said, call the studio time and musician tape. And the union was down on me. I had to pay them something. He did this record in the studio. And I liked the record myself. So I always figured a name of a record, a name of the artist, rather, along with the record, can make a better sales. It's catchy. But he didn't know this. I didn't talk this over with him. Instead of asking his consent, could I give him a new name? I didn't ask him anything. I put his name on the record, Detroit Junior, because he had bragged about Detroit so much. I released his record. About a week or two later, he was at the club. And I showed him the record. He knew that and played it on the juice box. He knew that was his record. He knew that was his voice. But he didn't know who this Detroit Junior was. His name was Williams. He said, what? You done give my record to somebody else? I said, no, man. And Little Mac was there and a lot of the musicians. And everybody was looking. Did nobody send him. That man got so mad, he said, look, I'm ready to fight. I said, no, man, don't fight. Wait a minute. He said, yeah, you done did me wrong. I said, no, I haven't. So, would nobody tell him, I wouldn't tell him. He walked around there huffed up for half of the night, ready to kill somebody. And so we had, I said, look, told somebody, I said, go get that fool and let's explain things to him. He was too mad at first, he couldn't explain nothing. So I just let him cool off a little bit. I said, now go get him and we'll explain to him. I said, this is your record. And I tell you why. I said, didn't you say you're from Detroit? Yeah. I said, well, I just decided that'd be a better gimmick to say you are Detroit Junior. And then to put your name on your name ain't saying nothing. And so we finally got him to understand what we was talking about. And man, today he's so proud over that, I should make him pay me for giving him such a great name. What was his record about? Yeah. Money Tree. He made that record saying too much money. And this woman asking him for money just like he owned a money tree. That's the basic of the record. That is really one of the biggest gold record. Too much money, money tree.

some great blues from the B.N. Baby record label. And we began with Little Mac Simmons singing on Trouble No More. Little Mac, a fine harmonica player, but on that particular song, he incorporates the great harmonica work of Carrie Bell, who would play harmonica behind his voice. Great work. Everybody sounds wonderful on that. Willie Williams and Winehead Woman, that with Little Mac playing the harmonica. Also, Hubert Sumlin taking the lead guitar and that wonderful shuffle lump guitar that was that of Eddie Taylor. What a groove. We heard from Cadillac Baby telling the very candid story of how Detroit Jr. got his name, followed up by a Detroit Jr. song, Money Tree. Johnny Little John, What in the World? James Cotton and Must Be a Panic on, again, one of those musical chairs with harmonica players, because James Cotton's singing and Little Mac Simmons is playing the harmonica on that. Little Mac singing and playing harmonica on The Sky Is Crying, playing some great chromatic, and that was Homesick James on the slide guitar. Lee Jackson and Juanita, and then Bobby Saxton, Trying to Make a Living. That was Earl Hooker playing the guitar. Back with more blues in just a moment after this message.

You're listening to the Lowdown Blues here on KJZZ. Thank you so much for joining us this Sunday night. 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We have scattered showers around the valley. It's windy and some thunder and lightning. Right now, it's mostly cloudy, 90 degrees at KJZZ.

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A Woman's Side of the Blues, beginning with Big Maybelle and Rain Down Rain. Etta James and her rock and roll number, Tough Lover. Big Mama Thornton, too, by Big Mama. First, Hard Times, and then They Call Me Big Mama. From there, we went to Marianne Fisher. She was one of the Raylettes. Put On My Shoes. Marie Adams, I'm going to play the High Class Joints. And, of course, that song would later be recorded by Bobby Bland. And we finished out with Christine Cantrell and I'm a Woman. Let's move now to a great Chicago blues artist by the name of John Primer, who put out a record that was in honor of his former boss, Magic Slim. It's an album called Teardrops for Magic Slim. And from that album, let's hear Every Night and Every Day on KJZZ.

0: Tough stuff from a great blues man, John Primer. And John worked with Magic Slim for a number of years and also worked with Muddy Waters and then was in the house band of Teresa's that backed up Junior Wells and James Cotton. He also worked for a little while in Willie Dixon's band. Good stuff. And back with more blues in just a moment after this message.
1: Good evening. 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We have scattered showers and thunderstorms around the valley. It is windy outside as well. Right now, 81 degrees at KJZZ.

Right now, let's feature a set with harmonica great Little Walter playing a set of Chicago blues with some of the upper echelon of the genre. And we'll kick it off with Little Walter singing and playing harmonica on You Better Watch Yourself on KJCC.

I was born, I got a boy charge coming. He's gonna be a son of a gun. He's gonna make pretty women's.

I got a Mojo 2. I got the John the Conqueror. I'm gonna mess with you.

seventh day, on the seventh month, the seventh doctor say he was born for good luck, and that you see, I got $700.

was Lowdown Blues on KJZZ, a set of Little Walter's music with You Better Watch Yourself, Little Walter singing and playing some great harmonica on that, as he did with It's Too Late, Brother. Then Little Walter backing Muddy Waters on a true classic, Hoochie Coochie Man, backing Otis Rush on Jump Sister Bessie, backing Jimmy Rogers on Sloppy Drunk, and backing John Brim on It Was a Dream. We finally finished it out with another Little Walter vocal number, Blue and Lonesome, with Luther Tucker playing all that wild guitar, and of course that great chromatic harmonica break on there. The Genius of Little Walter on KJZZ. Back with more blues in just a moment after this message.

0: 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We have the BBC World Service coming up at 11. 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
1: 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Here is Detroit Junior and So Unkind kicking off this set.

Good evening, ladies and gentlemen. I'm your horse who love you the most, Cadillac Baby, coming to you live from the bandstand of Cadillac Baby's Show Lounge. 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Yeah! 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Yeah! 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

Blues from the Bee and Baby record label, Detroit Jr. kicking off that set, So Unkind. Sonnyland Slim, Too Late to Pray, that with Hubert Sumlin on the guitar. Little Mac Simmons on harmonica. Little Mac with Tore Down singing on that one, and Carrie Bell playing the harmonica. We heard from Homesick James and My Baby's Gone. Cadillac Baby with probably the craziest little bit of fake live that I've ever heard, with just terrible artificial fake audience that they would just run back and forth, but some great name dropping in that, and of course that personality of Cadillac Baby. Finally, Little Mac Simmons and the Inflation Blues. Bob Corritore here. This is member-supported KJZZ-FM Phoenix and HD, a service of Rio Salado College. 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Thank you.

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0: Yeah, and it's morning edition here on KJZZ. Hello there, early riser on this Monday morning. Hope you had a nice weekend. A little bit wet out there. We do see some more showers on the radar, which could be affecting the valley this morning, already affecting areas outside the valley. So be careful getting around this morning. Ahead, an NPR investigation finds that people in the U.S. are dying from heat far often than official counts suggest. More on the many reasons why and how lives can be saved. That story coming up in about 15 minutes from NPR here on KJZZ's Morning Edition.
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0: A check of international news at 20 minutes after 5. The U.S. and Iran have exchanged fire for the first time in a month. U.S. forces claim to have destroyed 2 Iranian launchers on a small island in the Strait of Hormuz as they were preparing to deploy C-mine rockets. The Iranian state media later said Iran had responded with strikes on 2 U.S.-operated air bases in Jordan. Here's the BBC's Hugo Becheka.
2: There have been reports in Iran saying that 2 people were killed as a result of these American strikes. Then there was the Iranian retaliation, reports in Iran saying that Iran fired missiles at military bases operated by the U.S. in Jordan. The U.S. has a significant military presence in Jordan, but the Jordanian military said it had intercepted 8 ballistic missiles that had violated the country's airspace, and we haven't seen reports of any damage or injuries as a result of these attacks.
0: That's the BBC's Hugo Becheka reporting.
3: Russia is trying to destabilize Moldova on the western border of Ukraine. We'll learn what they're doing and why next time, Here and Now.
0: 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Our last best chance of rain today. We could get some this morning. High of 97 in Phoenix. Right now it's 84 degrees with mostly cloudy skies at 521.
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5: This is Morning Edition from NPR News. I'm Amy Martinez.
6: And I'm Leila Fadel. Defense Secretary Pete Hegseth gutted a program that's designed to limit the number of civilians killed by American forces. He did that over unanimous objections from top commanders after polling them, according to reporting from ProPublica. I spoke with Megan Rose, one of the reporters on that ProPublica story. She got an exclusive look at that poll.
7: It gave them 3 options for the civilian protection program going forward. Cut it by 65% of staff, continue with just a small centralized office near the Pentagon, or eliminate it completely. And all commanders rebuffed the idea of cuts and endorsed keeping a really robust presence. What they told Secretary Hegseth was that this program enhanced their ability to do their jobs. They all cite a real moral interest in protecting civilians.
6: Hegseth ignored the commanders.
7: It was really gutted down to bare bones. And so places like CENTCOM, which is in charge of military operations in the Mideast, including the war in Iran, they lost all of their people.
6: Pressure is now building to at least partially reboot the program. NPR's Tom Bowman has been doing his own reporting on this program and joins me now. Good morning, Tom.
8: Hey, Leila.
6: How does the civilian protection program work?
8: Well, these experts carefully review a target so to make sure it's a legitimate military target. Mm-hmm. For example, they watch people going in and out of a building, call patterns of light to determine whether this is, let's say, a military headquarters and not a school. How many civilians are in the area? Should a smaller bomb be used to strike a target to prevent civilian casualties? Now, this office was created by Defense Secretary Lloyd Austin under the Biden administration after years of high-profile civilian casualties in Iraq and Afghanistan. Now, there were more than 150 of these casualty experts at the Pentagon and in commands around the world. But as we're hearing, Secretary Hegseth wanted to eliminate the office. He's long complained that lawyers, bureaucrats, and others have tied the hands of warfighters with their restrictive rules of engagement. But the office survived with only a skeleton staff of about two dozen, again, down from more than 150.
6: Back to that ProPublica reporting, it's saying that the office might now be enhanced with dozens more experts?
8: That's right, because admirals and generals out in the field have been pushing for this. Don't want to see the civilian casualty program go away. ProPublica is reporting the number of civilian casualty experts will rise to about 70, so less than half of what they once were. I'm hearing roughly the same number. Mm-hmm. But Secretary Hegseth has yet to sign off on this proposal. But sources I talk with say they're really necessary, especially with all the airstrikes that hit Iranian targets, some 17,000 from both the U.S. and Israel. I'm told there are scores of incidents worthy of at least strikes that hit Iranian targets, some 17,000 from both the U.S. and Israel. I'm told there are scores of incidents worthy

0: A glacier collapse triggered mudslides and flash flooding along the border with Tibet. More than 900 people are confirmed dead. Authorities in Arizona say more than a dozen people remain missing or unaccounted for following Saturday's flash flooding in the Grand Canyon. Heavy rains triggered the flooding along the Colorado River, leaving at least one person dead. Chris Clements with member station KNAU has more.
1: The flood swept down a creek bed to the Colorado River, splintering bridges, demolishing houses, and temporarily beaching boaters. The flood also mangled the only pipeline that delivers water from Roaring Springs to hotels and businesses on the South Rim. Officials say they used helicopters to evacuate more than 60 people from the bottom of the canyon, with more evacuations to follow. For NPR News, I'm Chris Clements in Flagstaff.
0: In Texas, nearly 2,000 homes and businesses are still without power following Friday's severe storms there. They left two people dead in the San Antonio area. Closing arguments are scheduled to begin today in Nevada in the trial of the man accused of orchestrating the 1996 slaying of hip-hop icon Tupac Shakur. This is NPR News.
2: A check of KJZZ News in Phoenix at 5:32. A community leader in the town of Guadalupe alleges the Maricopa County Sheriff's Office hasn't done enough to repair trust broken from a long-running racial profiling case. And there's concern the erosion has kept about a dozen murders going back to early 2024 from being solved. KJZZ's Matthew Casey has more.
3: The sheriff's office is contracted to patrol Guadalupe, a town of about 5,000 residents of Latino and Yaqui heritage. The agency last week held a town hall, partly to give an update on efforts to satisfy court orders. Former town council member Andrew Sanchez said people who saw killings are scared to talk with deputies, and it shows bonds have not been repaired.
4: And I kid you not, there was eyewitnesses. You know, I hear the stories, and I see the crosses, you know, littered throughout the town. It is scary out there.
3: Sanchez said those murders date to when Paul Penzone held office. Current Sheriff Jerry Sheridan said agency leaders will meet with victims' families.
5: I don't think I'm saying anything out of school. We do have a gang problem here in Guadalupe, and a lot of times people that witness a crime don't want to talk to the detectives.
3: Few residents were present because there was also a town council meeting taking place. Sheridan apologized for scheduling his agency's event on the same night. Matthew Casey, KJZZ News, Phoenix.
6: KJZZ and The Moth are bringing you The Moth Story Slam. 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The topic is 9 to 5, stories about first jobs, dream gigs, and side hustles. 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
2: We've heard about the flooding in the Grand Canyon. Those flood watches remain in effect through tonight after those weekend's flash floods. An 80% chance more rain up there. Here in Phoenix, about a 40% chance. I have just 97. It's 84 right now.
7: Good morning. I'm Leila Faldin. A man in California was checking his mail this month when he found a postcard sent to him by his parents. The card was from Denmark. It described their trip. The thing is, the man's parents were both dead. The postcard was 26 years old. The mailman who delivered it says the postcard must have fallen out of a bin somewhere and then was recently found. But the man sees something bigger at work. He calls it a postcard from heaven. It's Morning Edition.
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9: It's Morning Edition from NPR News. I'm A. Martinez in Culver City, California.
7: And I'm Leila Faudel in Washington, D.C. For the first time in nearly a month, the U.S. and Iran resumed their exchange of fire.
9: The U.S. said its forces attacked two Iranian launchers that were about to disperse sea mines into the Strait of Hormuz. That prompted Iran to retaliate by targeting U.S. bases in Jordan.
7: For more, we turn to NPR's Hadil El-Shalchi in Istanbul. Good morning, Hadil.
10: Good morning, Leila.
7: So what do we know about the attacks?
10: Well, we know that on Sunday, the Islamic Revolutionary Guard put out a statement saying that a U.S. drone attack had killed some of its troops on Larak Island. That's a strategically located island near the Strait of Hormuz that Iran uses as a military post. A little later, the U.S. military said in their statement it had struck those launch sites that you mentioned earlier after it had observed Iranian forces preparing to launch sea mines out into the Strait of Hormuz. According to Central Command spokesperson, the U.S. military had finished clearing sea mines from the Strait's international shipping routes just last week. Iran then retaliated by firing ballistic missiles at U.S. bases in Jordan. The Jordanian Armed Forces said today that they intercepted 8 missiles entering the country's airspace. And then also the UAE's Ministry of Defense said it intercepted drones coming from Iran. And then in a separate incident, a supertanker caught fire after being struck by 2 naval mines in the Strait of Hormuz. Iranian forces said the tanker had been trying to pass the waterway without permission and warned that any other vessel violating Iran's navigation restrictions would face similar consequences.
11: Okay, so does this mean we're back to seeing a wider wave of attacks and counterattacks coming?
10: I think right now it's too early to tell if this will turn into a full-blown, days-long exchange of attacks. But the rhetoric coming out of Iran is forceful after last night. In a statement today, the Iranian Ministry of Affairs said that Iran will, quote, not hesitate to exercise the inherent right of self-defense. And U.S. CENTCOM responded saying that Sunday's strikes were not an act of aggression, instead calling them, quote, limited and precise to prevent Iranian forces from laying more mines. But like you said earlier, these are the first strikes in around a month. The last time the U.S. launched a wave was on July 29th. And then a couple of days later, President Trump ordered U.S. forces to hold off on further attacks, saying that he had held conversations with leaders of Gulf countries. Like I mentioned, the UAE, Kuwait, Saudi Arabia, Bahrain, they've all had to bear the brunt of Iran's retaliations because Iran's been targeting U.S. bases and other assets in those countries.
11: Hadila, we're now entering the 7th month of this war. What has changed for Iran since then?
10: Well, I can tell you that one thing that has touched almost all Iranians is the worsening economic situation. The price of food, gas, the general cost of living just generally has skyrocketed. Some estimates show that inflation is nearly at 90% now. Last week, President Trump said he wanted to make that situation even worse by ramping up sanctions in Iran. Very little details were offered on like the practicalities of how this would work. Mm-hmm. Trump also said that he wasn't in a hurry to start talks with Iran. Iran's leaders have been emphasizing they won't reopen the Strait of Hormuz unless the U.S. fulfills promises it made in June after a ceasefire was announced. But maybe one very important consequence is that while one of the stated goals of going to war with Iran was regime change, the war seems to have more entrenched the government in Iran.
11: And NPR's Hadil Hilshalchi in Istanbul. Thank you, Hadil.
10: You're welcome.
12: Official government records show that heat contributes to some 1,700 deaths every year in the United States. But a new investigation from NPR and Boston University finds the number of deaths is likely thousands higher. Yet most of those deaths aren't recorded as heat-related in state or national counts. NPR's Alejandra Burunda is here to explain. So you partnered up with Boston University to do this research. What were you trying to figure out?
13: Yeah, so for years, federal records show that only a few hundred people each year were dying from heat. And those low numbers made it seem like heat wasn't really that big an issue. But as I was reporting, I kept hearing these stories of people dying during heat waves. And it just seemed like a much, much bigger issue than the numbers suggested. So I wanted to partner up with researchers from Boston University to figure out how many people were actually dying in the U.S.
12: All right, so what'd you find out?
13: So we found a really big undercount. We saw that on average since 2018, heat is probably contributing to about 9,000 deaths a year, sometimes more than 10,000. And even that's probably still an underestimate given some of the limitations of the data. Quinn Adams is an epidemiologist at BU, and she's one of our partners in this research. And she says climate change is making dangerous heat inescapable.
14: It affects everybody, no matter where you live, and it's becoming more and more frequent for everybody across the United States and across the world.
13: She says it's even more important than ever to accurately assess the impacts of heat because the danger is growing. And failing to do so in the past has created this blind spot about heat for policymakers. And she says a lot of places don't yet take heat seriously enough. And our investigation shows they really should.
12: Yeah, that is a very big undercount. So, I mean, how does that even happen? How do all these heat-related deaths just get missed in official records?
13: This is like the question for me, right? And the answer has to do with how these deaths get recorded in the first place. And mainly it's because the official numbers are calculated using tags for heat in a death record. But it can be hard for doctors or coroners or medical examiners to tag heat in those records if they're not actively looking for it. And here's Adams explaining how easily that can happen.
14: We know that during extreme heat events, a lot of people who do die, die because they have pre-existing conditions.
13: Yeah. So for example, say someone has heart disease. During a heat wave, their already stressed heart has to work harder to pump blood to their skin to cool down. So the heat might end up actually triggering something like a heart attack. But because heat doesn't leave a mark, the doctor in the ER only sees the heart attack.
14: And so when it's actually recorded as a death, it's never recorded as heat related. It's whatever that underlying cause was.
13: And so when that happens thousands of times over and over, you end up with this significant undercount.
12: All right, that makes sense. Now that we have a better sense of how deadly heat can be, what's the next step?
13: This is the really important part, right? It's figuring out how to keep people alive. And we really hope that data like ours can help policymakers find a way to help keep people safe and keep track of whether those strategies are working at all. And there are a lot of places that have already started. For example, New York City and Phoenix, sometimes they can stop utility companies from shutting off power in hot weather. But solutions like those aren't happening everywhere. It's a real patchwork across the country.
12: And yet just this year, I mean, I'm in Los Angeles. It's been boiling hot for seemingly all summer. I mean, it's been hot throughout the country and people have died.
13: Yeah, it has been. And our investigation found that all kinds of people are in danger. Here's Adams again.
14: Most people do not see themselves as vulnerable to heat. They're like, oh, that's someone else. It's not me. But then push comes to shove and it actually is you.
13: And what our data shows is that it's really time for all of us to take heat really seriously.
12: All right, that's NPR's Alejandra Burunda. Thanks a lot.
13: Thank you so much, Jay.
9: You can learn more about the vast undercount of heat deaths at npr.org/heatdeath.
2: Have to tell us here in Phoenix. It's Morning Edition on KJZZ. Thanks for getting up early with us. And watch for some rain out there. It's actually going to be a cooler day. A high of just 97 with a good chance of getting some more rain. Ahead, the Marketplace Morning Report, a check-in on the trade war between the U.S. and Canada and how it may affect consumers. That plus all the day's business news in Marketplace at 5:52 here on 91.5. We do have a flood watch in effect through about noon. Rain chances start to taper off. And again, the best news is a high of just 97 in Phoenix with about a 40% chance of rain. Better chances this morning. We could get some showers. Right now, 82 degrees at Sky Harbor at 5:43.
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2: Hey, it's Monday, and you are listening to KJZZ's Morning Edition. I'm Phil Latzman. Good to have you along. The Colorado River is running dry. You know, last week, the federal government put out a new plan to cut back demand for water, and it'll mean big reductions for Arizona. Cities in the Phoenix and Tucson areas will be the hardest hit, but utility leaders in the valley say taps won't be drying out. KJZZ's Alex Hager explains why.
16: This is how the Colorado River gets to Phoenix, in an unassuming canal by the side of the road. But starting next year, this ribbon of blue across the desert is going to change.
17: At the end of the day, there will be less water in this canal than there is today.
16: Max Wilson, water resources manager for the city of Phoenix, says despite that, people who depend on this water won't notice a big difference.
17: The cuts that we're talking about today will not threaten water deliveries to homes. There will never be a moment where you go into your house, you turn on your faucet, and no water comes out the other side.
16: Under the baking desert sun, Wilson explains how Phoenix and its neighbors have seen today's shortages coming for decades and have taken steps so big cuts to the Colorado River won't dry them out.
17: Arizonans have been solving water problems for our entire history, and we didn't forget how to do that overnight. We're going to do it again now.
16: Across the valley, cities have backup plans. They don't just depend on the Colorado River. Utilities have diverse portfolios. Many of them also use the nearby Salt and Verde rivers. Lots have been storing extra water underground for a day like this one. Now they'll use wells to tap into it and make up for the Colorado River water they're losing. About 9 miles from the canal, in the master planned community of Anthem, Colorado River water is coming out of a pipe, bubbling into big holding ponds. They're owned by EPCOR, a private utility company. Water manager Doug Dunham says he's been building a plan B and C into the system.
18: That's what we do, and that's what water professionals across the state have been doing for decades.
16: Part of that redundancy means big, new pumps and pipes. EPCOR has spent a lot of time connecting different parts of its water system. So when the source for one treatment plant is short, it can pipe in water from another. But Dunham says it's not cheap, and more of that work will be needed down the road.
18: Eventually, we're going to have to do harder, more difficult, and read into that more expensive things to make sure that water resources are brought in.
16: In some places, those expensive changes have already shown up on water bills in a big way. In Gilbert, this well system and major additions to a water treatment plant got fast-tracked. After the town council postponed rate increases for years, Gilbert needed to pay for those projects quickly. And since 2024, residents have seen water bills double. Water resources manager Lauren Hickson says those changes did not land well, but people are starting to come around.
19: They're willing to understand. They're like, okay, this is what I'm paying for. I'm paying for that water security.
16: As big, expensive water projects pop up around the valley, Hickson says city leaders should try to spread out the price hikes that pay for them.
19: It's really important for communities to be looking at that really regularly so that there isn't a big shock.
16: But in another way, higher water rates can be part of the solution. Most valley cities are not forcing residents to use less water. Restrictions on things like lawn watering are rare here. But Catherine Sorensen, who researches water policy at Arizona State University, says they're not needed.
20: I'm not convinced that voluntary or even involuntary water conservation measures necessarily get you a lot of water. What does work is a good price signal on what you pay for the water.
16: Sorensen says Phoenix charges a lot more for water in the summer. And since the late 80s, that's helped bring down peak water use by about 40%.
20: When people get that bill, they see it and they feel it in their pocketbook. And that can be really painful.
16: And water bills are likely to keep getting higher. The projects that are helping Arizona survive water cuts today cost a lot. But the ones needed tomorrow will cost even more. Back at the canal in Phoenix, Max Wilson can see that next chapter just down the street.
17: What we're looking at is the confluence of the city's past and the city's future.
16: In view of the canal, there's a towering crane working on a new facility that will safely clean up sewage back into drinking water, stretching out the water supply in Phoenix. It's expected to send water into city pipes in about 3 years and could cost more than $350 million.
17: When you think about the benefits and you think about the fact that our kids and our grandkids are not going to be exposed to the types of shortages that we're talking about here today, I think it's worth it.
16: Those shortages will kick in at the start of next year. Alex Hager, KJZZ News, Phoenix.
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2: We will have the latest on the severe flash flooding in the Grand Canyon over the weekend. That'll be part of the next hour and in the top of the hour newscast. Stay with us here at KJZZ. And in the meantime, 10 minutes to 6 o'clock, London calling for a check of the day's top stories around the world.
22: Good morning, I'm Laura Kane at the BBC. Spain's Prime Minister, Pedro Sanchez, has blamed social media disinformation networks linked to Russia and Israel for the surge 4 weeks ago of mass illegal migration across the border into the North African territory of Ceuta. The BBC's Alice Adderley reports.
0: Citing research by the European Union's Foreign Service, he said it was evident that Russia and Israel had seized on the crisis to criticise the Spanish government. He said they were at odds with Madrid over its position on the wars in Ukraine and the Middle East.
22: The EU is bringing ChatGPT and two other tech platforms under tougher legal oversight. Along with Reddit and Roblox, the chatbot is now designated a very large platform, making them more accountable for their impact on EU citizens and society. And a South Korean court has sentenced the leader of the controversial Unification Church, Hana Cha, to 2 years in prison for bribery and illegal political funding. The case is part of a wide investigation into alleged links between religious groups and politics. Here's Gigi Ahn.
1: The court has found that the church gave a Chanel bag and a luxury necklace to former First Lady Kim Gon-hee in order to seek favours. It also found Han helped provide around $73,000 to a politician ahead of the 2022 presidential election. She has denied wrongdoing and says subordinates acted without her knowledge.
22: I'm Laura Kane at the BBC in London.
2: And here in Phoenix, it is Morning Edition on KJZZ. We just heard about the share of Colorado River water been slashed here in Arizona. We know you have questions about that, and it's time for some answers. So join us Tuesday, September 8th. The week from tomorrow is KJZZ's water reporter, Alex Hager, you just heard, and a panel of experts address your concerns. The event is free, but space is limited. So RSVP at rsvp.kjzz.org so we know you're coming. High of 97 today and a 40% chance of more rain. It's 82 right now at 552.
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4: From Marketplace in Washington, I'm Kimberly Adams. Fresh off the big economic gathering in Jackson Hole, Wyoming last week, Treasury Secretary Scott Bessent is on the other side of the country in Asheville, North Carolina, hosting the group of 20 finance ministers today and tomorrow. Attending will be top economic officials from 19 major economies and the European Union, and they have a lot on their plate, including U.S. tariffs and the war in the Middle East. Marketplace's Nancy Marshall-Genzer reports.
24: Treasury Secretary Scott Bessent has his own agenda for the summit. He wants to talk about things like economic growth, the mounting debt of G20 member countries, reducing regulation, and boosting energy production. But the war in the Middle East will be hovering in the background. Bessent wants other countries to help the U.S. isolate Iran economically. Bessent told the Associated Press yesterday the Treasury Department is planning to levy sanctions on another bank it's accusing of still doing business with Iran. But other countries at the G20 summit may want to talk about other things, like tariffs. All of the G20 members were hit with new U.S. import taxes last month of 10% to 12.5% after the U.S. accused them of not doing enough to enforce bans on forced labor. They could be in line for even more tariffs because of U.S. allegations that they overproduce and then flood the market with exports. I'm Nancy Marshall-Genzer for Marketplace.
4: We're continuing to follow the trade war between the U.S. and Canada. Last week, the United States pushed up its tariffs on $20 billion worth of Canadian goods to 50%, and the Trump administration is threatening more taxes on imports. Canada has hit back with similar tariffs, which are set to go into effect on September 8th. So where does that leave U.S. consumers? Likely paying higher prices for cars and trucks. That's according to Chris Lowe, chief economist at FHN Financial in New York.
25: Even though there are U.S. companies that manufacture in Canada, Ford and GM particularly, they will have to pay tariffs on the cars that are made there. And so that's probably where the biggest impact is. But beyond that, housing costs are affected by lumber prices. They're affected by the prices of cabinetry. And we import an awful lot of that from Canada, too.
4: Chris Lowe at FHN Financial in New York. Let's do the numbers. Dow, S&P, and NASDAQ futures are down in the negative 3/10 to negative 4/10 percent range, with the Dow future down 194 points. The 10-year Treasury yield is up at 4.75%. The U.S. and Iran renewed fighting in the Middle East this weekend. The U.S. hit rocket launchers, and Iran responded with strikes on American air bases in Jordan. The escalation is driving up the price of oil this morning. Brent crude is trading up 3% at $90.73 a barrel.
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4: Brick-and-mortar bookstores are booming, according to the American Booksellers Association. More than 1,500 independent ones have popped up around the country since 2020, and the trend is accelerating. As Marketplace's Nova Safo reports, the big drivers of the boom are, paradoxically, online retail and social media.
3: The bookstore resurgence actually began slowly about 10 years ago with stores like the Ripped Bodice in Los Angeles.
5: We are the country's first romance-only bookstore.
3: Taylor Capizola is the general manager.
5: So we have a few subgenres that we highlight here in the store. The first is going to be contemporary romance.
3: There's also historical romance, paranormal romance, and pretty much every other kind. Capizola says the Ripped Bodice has become well-known around the world because it tapped into a particular community.
5: Big tourist destination because we're the only one for a really long time, and romance readers, they're in the know within the community.
3: And they stay in the know, she says, through social media, especially TikTok and a subcategory there, book talk, which is people talking about books.
6: These are 8 books that I finished in less than 3 days.
7: This is beyond creepy, witchy, eerie.
8: It's a nautical pirate fantasy with just immaculate pirate vibes. Very.
11: There are a lot of flowers that I remember, and there's a melancholic guy, which is my favorite kind of guy.
3: Capizola says these videos sell books.
5: What book talk really does is determine books that get really popular. So if we see people start talking about books online, we'll make sure to order more.
3: There are now hundreds of other romance-only bookstores from Seattle to Caucasville, Maryland. Hundreds of other new stores focus on sci-fi, horror, and other genres. But general interest indie bookstores are doing all right, too. Village Well Books and Coffee is a few blocks away from the Ripped Bodice. Jennifer Casper is the owner.
26: When I opened the business, I wanted to create the business that I wanted to hang out in. And the businesses that I've always enjoyed hanging out in the most are bookstores and coffee shops.
3: Casper says today, the in-person experience is her focus. 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But back when she started...
26: First year in 2020, it was 100% online because the store wasn't open yet.
3: Now her store's online presence is more of a way of staying connected with customers.
26: And we love that, like, when people are lying in bed in the middle of the night and they feel like shopping, they can do it with us instead of going online to Amazon.
3: That's the mindset that Andy Hunter is trying to foster. 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
27: The smaller stores where $10,000, $20,000, $30,000 makes a huge difference and can pay the rent for a year. Those are the stores that we're really helping a ton.
3: Hunter says he's so far wrestled 2% of online book sales away from Amazon, and he hopes to increase that share by selling directly on TikTok. I'm Nova Safo for Marketplace.
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28: Arizona is planning for cuts to its Colorado River water after federal rules came out this month. This morning at 9 on the show, the state's lead water negotiator on what comes next. and how advocates for Dreamers plan to defend against a new lawsuit from the Justice Department over in-state tuition. That and more on the show this morning at 9 on KJZZ and KJZZ.org.
2: Hey, test your knowledge of the Grand Canyon State with our A to Z quiz of all things Arizona. Got a brand new one out today. What does the Arizona weather term monsoon mean in Arabic? It's one of the questions. Try the quiz at play.kjzz.org. We might see some monsoon rain this morning and about a 40% chance throughout the day. High just 97, best news of all. 82 right now at 6 o'clock.
9: Good morning. President Trump says his administration brokered a deal that gives the U.S. control of massive amounts of Venezuela's oil reserves. It's a joint venture with an unnamed private company. It's Morning Edition from NPR News.
2: Ahead in KJZZ News, what Arizona's getting out of the Meta settlement and the latest on flash floods over the weekend, deadly flash floods in the Grand Canyon.
9: In Nepal, hundreds of people working in hydropower tunnels are trapped by last week's floods. I'm Leila Faldin.
10: And I'm E. Martinez. We hear about continuing search and rescue efforts from a UN aid worker in Nepal. Also, Prince's estate opens his legendary music vault, releasing some of his never-heard-before recordings. It's Monday, August 31st. The king of New York City, Knicks point guard and NBA Finals MVP Jalen Brunson turns 30 years old today. News is next.
12: Live from NPR News in New York City, I'm Dwahli Sykautel. The House of Representatives is back in session after a five-week recess. At the top of their agenda is passing a resolution to avoid a government shutdown. NPR congressional reporter Eric McDaniel says there's not much time left before midterm voting starts.
13: They're in a tough spot across the board. Americans are and have been upset about the cost of living, making it hard for Republicans to tout their legislative wins from last year, including changing rules for taxes on tips and creating tax-advantaged investment accounts for kids. Not something that directly, you know, addresses the ways people are feeling pinched. The GOP has largely focused on the attack, characterizing their Democratic opponents as communists, and they really only have a tiny slice of seats to spare in order to hold on to their majority.
12: He says the deadline for government funding to lapse is the end of September, and the funding vote this week would be a stopgap until December. The United Arab Emirates says its forces intercepted an Iranian drone today over its territorial waters. That attack came hours after the U.S. military struck Iranian rocket launchers in the Strait of Hormuz. NPR's Hadil Al-Shalchi is in Istanbul with the latest.
14: U.S. Central Command said it struck Iranian launchers after it, quote, observed Iranian forces preparing to launch rockets with sea mines into the Strait of Hormuz. According to CENTCOM, the U.S. military cleared sea mines from the Strait's international shipping routes last week. Iran's Revolutionary Guard said there were fatalities among their forces. Iran said it retaliated by firing ballistic missiles at U.S. bases in Jordan, and the Jordanian Armed Forces said they intercepted eight missiles that entered its airspace. This marks the first time the two countries exchanged fire in nearly a month. Hadil Al-Shalchi, NPR News, Istanbul.
12: The number of people missing from last week's tsunami of mud, rock, and ice at the border of Nepal and Tibet has now jumped to more than 4,200. NPR's Windsor Johnson reports the Trump administration says at least 85 Americans remain unaccounted for.
15: The State Department says its embassies in Kathmandu and Beijing are working with local officials as search and rescue operations continue. The U.S. also has a disaster response advisor on the ground, helping determine what kind of assistance is needed. Spokesperson Tommy Pigott tells ABC's This Week that millions of dollars in emergency aid have already been approved.
18: We have activated from the State Department $3.6 million in emergency humanitarian assistance. That includes up to 3 months of emergency food for up to 10,000 flood-affected households.
15: The money will also help restore damaged roads and provide specialized transportation to remote communities. Windsor Johnston, NPR News, Washington.
12: And you're listening to NPR from New York City.
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2: From KJZZ News in Phoenix, good morning. I'm Phil Latzman. Well, more storms and flooding are possible today at the Grand Canyon. following a major flash flood that's left one person dead and about 15 others missing or unaccounted for. Scores of visitors were evacuated over the weekend. The only water pipeline for tourists and residents was destroyed. Emergency water restrictions begin today, preventing tourists from staying overnight at lodges and hotels within the park, while year-round residents near the canyon are being asked to conserve water. The National Weather Service warns of an elevated risk of flash flooding through tonight. We'll have more coming up in Morning Edition. Well, there won't be any citizen initiatives on the ballot this November. Consultants say it's the result of years of Republican lawmakers' efforts to weaken the process. From KJZZ's Politics Desk, Cameron Sanchez has more.
0: Those changes include banning the practice of paying signature gatherers per signature and increasing the standard of legal compliance. GOP Majority Leader John Kavanaugh acknowledged legislative changes may have had a chilling effect on the process, but he says they were justified.
1: I am not losing any sleep over this because, quite frankly, the populist citizen initiative that the founders of this state adopted has mutated into a situation where the only people who can put initiatives up are well-funded groups or individuals, often out of state.
0: Kavanaugh says the legislative changes have made it harder for those out-of-state groups to, quote, hijack Arizona's citizen initiative process. As for small in-state efforts, he says they can't afford to do it anyway. Cameron Sanchez, KJZZ News, Phoenix.
2: Well, last week, Meta, the parent company Facebook and Instagram, settled for $17 billion after several states, including Arizona, sued over child safety concerns on social media. Part of the settlement includes daily limits for teens, notification blocks, and required breaks. Arizona Attorney General Chris May says the new rules will be enforced by an independent monitor, but Meta has a responsibility to ensure the harmful content will not reach teens.
16: That independent monitor is going to need to have or hire the kind of expertise needed to make sure that Meta is not allowing the harmful content on.
2: May says teens may attempt to circumvent the age restrictions and regular audits are required as part of the enforcement. Arizona received $233 million of the total settlement, which May says will go towards public schools. Well, the Pima County Board of Supervisors has voted to accept more than $830,000 in grants from the Federal Aviation Administration for the Ajo Airport. Board Chairwoman Jennifer Allen says the county and the airport hope to bring more tourists to Ajo to support local businesses there.
17: This is a, you know, kind of a baby step in a much more robust economic development plan that a lot of stakeholders and organizations and residents in western Pima County have been working on.
2: Allen says rehabbing the airport is one step helping Ajo find its new identity after the local mine there shut down in 1985. We are looking at some rain on the radar that could hit the valley this morning. Rain chances will fade, but do remain about 40% today. Looking at a high of just 97 in Phoenix, a double-digit high. Right now it's 82 degrees at 6:08.
10: It's Morning Edition from NPR News. I'm A. Martinez in Culver City, California.
9: And I'm Leila Fadel in Washington, D.C. President Trump announced the U.S. will be taking majority control of more than 65 billion barrels worth of Venezuela's oil reserves.
10: Trump says the deal with Venezuela's unelected government will help lower gas prices. It's not clear, though, if or when that might happen. And it comes as Trump struggles domestically and can't seem to get out of an unpopular war with Iran. It's also raising new questions. The biggest one, what happens to democracy in Venezuela?
9: For more on the agreement, we have NPR White House correspondent Franco Ordonez. Good morning.
20: Good morning, Leila.
9: Okay, so the headline is big oil deal reach between the U.S. and Venezuela. What's in the fine print?
20: Yeah, Leila, I mean, specifics are really scarce, but a U.S. official not authorized to speak publicly about the deal told me that the U.S. government is entering a joint venture with a private company in Venezuela. The U.S. has not named that company, but through this venture, the U.S. would effectively control 55% of the venture's output through a combination of equity ownership and access to oil at cost. But as you said, no info about how long this will take, and it really could take a long time considering how run down the Venezuela system is.
9: We mentioned the questions about the future of democracy in Venezuela. How serious is that concern?
20: I mean, it's very real and a growing concern after the U.S. captured then Venezuelan leader Nicolas Maduro earlier this year. I mean, the administration outlined a three-phase strategy for Venezuela, and it started with stabilization, then it went to reviving the economy, and then it was supposed to move to a third phase of transition and new elections. Well, this deal throws all of that into question. I was talking with Benjamin Gadan, who led the Venezuela portfolio in the Obama White House. And he says this really has the potential for a fundamental change in what Washington actually wants out of Venezuela.
6: On that long list of U.S. considerations, democracy, we believe, was always the kind of guiding principle for U.S. policy. And now it has fallen either very low down that list or off that list entirely.
20: And Gadan said that Trump is signing basically a long-term oil arrangement that will largely depend on the current regime staying in power.
9: Let's talk about Venezuela's interim president. Delcy Rodriguez is also touting this deal. On Saturday, she called it a win for her country. Is it a win?
20: Yeah, I mean, it's very complicated. I mean, there's no question that Venezuela badly needs investment into its oil industry, which is producing well below its historic production levels. I mean, the U.S. would also benefit from greater access to Venezuela oil. But what are the political costs? I mean, we're already seeing big pushback out of Venezuela, as well as in South Florida and Miami, that the U.S. is basically taking part of Venezuelan sovereignty while also legitimizing an unelected government.
9: What about risks for the U.S., political, economic?
20: Now, one of the reasons the U.S. is doing this is because big companies were slow to invest. And that's because Venezuela has been an unreliable partner. I mean, the ExxonMobil CEO actually went so far as calling Venezuela uninvestable. And politically, it just feeds a longstanding criticism of this idea of an imperialist America that is only interested in Latin America for its natural resources. And experts like Gadan argue that it's a recipe for another anti-American revolution, the kind that brought Hugo Chavez to power and who nationalized the oil industry decades ago.
9: That's NPR's White House correspondent Franco Ordonez. Thank you, Franco.
20: Thank you, Leila.
7: Let's get a view of President Trump's claims about this Venezuelan oil agreement from Francisco Minaldi. He's the director of the Latin America Energy Program at Rice University's Baker Institute and a leading scholar on the economics and politics of energy in the region. Francisco, so President Trump says this agreement will lower gas prices. Will it?
8: In the short term, it's very unlikely that it will lower gas prices. In the longer term, if Venezuela produces much more, it will lead to slightly lower oil prices, which would help with gas prices. But just to give you an idea, Venezuela is going to add 300,000, 400,000 barrels per day of production, and the disruptions in the Middle East are about 10 million barrels of production. So it is a drop in the bucket comparatively.
7: So for anyone that needs to fill up their gas tank today or tomorrow, the prices will pretty much stay the same. Nothing's going to change there.
8: Very little. It's the likely answer.
7: Okay. Now, so for years, we've heard about how vast Venezuela's oil reserves are. How true is that?
8: Well, you know, Hugo Chavez forced the official figures to be overestimated by using a recovery rate from the oil, the extra heavy oil that Venezuela has, from the real figure, which was between 7 and 8% to about 20%. So most experts believe that the reserves are close to a third of the official reserves.
7: So it's a matter of how much we can actually get, how much oil can actually be extracted, as opposed to how much is actually there.
8: Correct. I mean, there are vast resources there. The thing is that it's costly and difficult to extract. And so none of the oil that is down there can be considered an oil reserve.
7: So for the oil that can be gotten, how long is it going to take to develop the oil fields of Venezuela to put oil on the market? 55% of oil from this venture is going to go to the United States, according to the administration.
8: Yeah, well, these are 17 different fields, and most of them are what we call green fields, meaning they don't have any infrastructure. They have to be fully developed. That will take a long time. We're talking about 3-4 years to start production. But some of the smaller fields are already in production, and so we can expect some increase in production in the next few years, perhaps 200,000, 300,000 barrels per day. But it's not, as I said, something that will be that significant.
7: from what you're understanding, how is this going to work? The United States doesn't have a national oil company that could be a partner in this deal. So, I mean, how is this going to work? How are they going to actually get the oil?
8: Well, details are still to be understood, but we are seeing we are hearing two very different details about the deal. On the one hand, the Trump administration says a 100-year lease in which the United States will have will partner with a local businessman, apparently. They will give loans and help financing, and then they will get 55% of the oil. On the Venezuelan side, what we're hearing is this is the regular contract that Venezuela gives, which is a production sharing contract in which the national company hires an operator, so the operator doesn't own the reserves, and it's for 25 years instead of 100. So very different details, but still, we need to understand how is this partnership going to work, and in particular, why the United States is partnering with this individual who has, very close to a regime in Venezuela, who has, a history of murky deals in the past.
7: We've just heard that Venezuela's acting president, Delcy Rodriguez, says this is a win for Venezuela. Do you think it's a win for the Venezuelan people?
8: It could be if in the first, if we understand the details and Venezuela does get a relevant share of the revenues. So far, it seems that it's about 30% of the revenues, which is sort of on the lower side. But it is true that it's very hard to get companies to invest in that very risky environment. So if this leads to much more significant investment and higher production, yes, it could benefit the Venezuelan people. The question is, wouldn't there be a better alternative with a democratic government and a better deal with lower risk for the top oil companies of the world to really invest?
7: So one thing really quick. So considering you just said that it's not going to help people that need gasoline tomorrow in terms of lowering their prices, but filling up the United States Strategic Petroleum Reserve, do you think that is a viable long-term solution for this?
8: Well, this might help, but, the Strategic Reserve usually is light oil, which the U.S. has plenty, and Venezuela is heavy oil. So it's not clear why this would be a great way to fill the Strategic Petroleum Reserve.
7: Francisco Monaldi directs the Latin America Energy Program at Rice University's Baker Institute. Francisco, thanks.
8: Thanks.
9: Over the weekend, thunderstorms caused a flash flood to race across the bottom of Arizona's Grand Canyon. Dozens of hikers had to be evacuated, and as of Sunday evening, just over a dozen people remain missing or unaccounted for, according to the National Park Service. Chris Clements of member station KNAU has more.
5: Justin Jondro is a meteorologist for the National Weather Service and Flagstaff. On Saturday afternoon, he watched as almost an inch of rain fell on parts of the Grand Canyon in about 30 minutes, something he says is out of the ordinary.
11: The amounts that we saw in that short period of time were fairly unusual for that exact location.
5: The resulting flood swept down a creek bed to the Colorado River, splintering bridges, demolishing houses, and temporarily beaching boaters. Jondro says the flood was partly caused by the terrain.
11: It's steep, it's rocky, so a lot of the rain that falls runs off, doesn't sink into the ground.
5: And the rain fell on a burn scar from last year's Dragon Bravo fire, a wildfire that tore across the canyon's north rim. Several videos posted on Facebook show muddy red water surging down the canyon with a dull roar. The flood also mangled the only pipeline that delivers water from the bottom to hotels and businesses on the South Rim. Author Craig Childs has both written about and been caught in flash floods in the Grand Canyon.
21: They're incredibly loud and violent, and you can smell them. They smell of everything that's been carried down in the Grand Canyon.
5: Officials say they used helicopters to evacuate 62 people from the bottom of the canyon, with more evacuations to follow. Childs says his own brushes with previous floods were terrifying.
21: Just to be near it, to feel the walls shaking, to be struck in the face by all the muddy mist coming off, it's a pretty shocking and powerful thing to witness.
5: But he thinks that flood wasn't nearly as powerful as the one from this weekend. For NPR News, I'm Chris Clements in Flagstaff.
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2: And we'll keep you updated on those deadly floods over the weekend, the Grand Canyon. A good chance of some more rain up there today. And it looks like we've got some rain this morning here in the Phoenix area as well. So be wary of that as you head out. And good morning to you on this Monday. For Morning Edition, ahead, the United Nations resident coordinator in Nepal talks about what more is needed to aid the flood victims there. We'll have that coming up from the other side of the globe in about 15 minutes on KJZZ's Morning Edition.
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2: A check of international news now at 6:20. Chinese police say they have taken action against 10 people for allegedly spreading misinformation about the flash floods that devastated mountainous border regions of Tibet and Nepal last week. Some suggested as many as 500 people may have died on the Tibetan side, rather than the confirmed figure of only 16. Chinese officials say more than 500 are missing. The BBC's Stephen McDonald has more from Beijing.
4: The police have started targeting social media posts, anyone who's accused of exaggerating the emergency, especially that's to do with the number of the dead. Well, they're being targeted by police, but the list of those missing is nearly 550, and the chances of finding anyone else alive is becoming smaller and smaller. You'd have to think that the real death toll is much higher than what the current official listed death toll is.
2: That's the BBC's Stephen McDonald reporting.
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7: It's Morning Edition from NPR News. I'm E. Martinez.
9: And I'm Leila Fadel. Prince has a new album. I know, the iconic pop star died 10 years ago, but on the anniversary of his passing, his estate has put out a collection of 10 songs. Some previously released, others haven't seen the outside of the vault until now. The album is called Timeless, like Prince himself. Joining us to talk about this is music journalist Alan Light. He's the author of the book Let's Go Crazy, Prince and the Making of Purple Rain. Good morning and thanks for being here.
24: Hi, Layla. Happy to do it.
9: So 10 songs, 10 years since Prince died. What stands out to you?
24: What immediately stands out on listening, there's sort of the music side and the strategy side, right, at this point in this story. Musically, I think what jumps out is the incredible range and stylistic, rule-breaking approach that Prince took to his music, that across these 10 songs you hear more dance music, kind of post-disco, early Prince music. You hear big rock and roll songs, crazy shredding guitar. Big emotional R&B ballads. Please tell me I did wrong. It shows a bunch of the different facets of what this guy was capable of and why he could do things that nobody else could do. The limitation of that is it is sort of a grab bag. It isn't really a cohesive album statement. It isn't anything that tells one single story. And so it's a little bit hard to imagine it's a thing that people are going to sit down and listen to as an album a lot.
9: So how many of these 10 songs have we never heard before, have never been released?
24: Well, it sort of depends what you count, because some of these are songs that he did play live at times. Some of them are different versions of songs that evolved into something very different. There's a song on here called Tick, Tick, Boom that did come out on the Graffiti Bridge soundtrack album, but a very different version.

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1: And this is Morning Edition on the Perfect Mix of BBC NPR and KJCC News. Last day of August. It's Monday, August 31st, 2026. And I'm Phil Latzman. Good morning. We've got, I don't know if it's purple, but some rain out there this morning to watch for as you navigate around. Be wary of that. We do have a flood watch in effect until noon. Ahead, the U.S. Open tennis tournament has begun in New York City, and there has been lots of twists and turns. We'll hear more about what's happening in New York on the tennis courts there in about 15 minutes on KJZZ's Morning Edition.
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1: Yeah, we had some showers overnight, and we'll continue to get some this morning. Looks like a cooler day ahead as the rain chances do begin to drop. 97 the forecast high on a day we average 104. We'll take that. 82 degrees at 6:30.
3: Live from NPR News in Washington, I'm Dave Mattingly. The death toll in Nepal now tops 900 following last week's glacier collapse that triggered mudslides and flash flooding along the border with Tibet. Thousands are still missing. Flash flood watches and warnings are in effect in much of Arizona, where more than a dozen people remain missing or unaccounted for following flash flooding in the Grand Canyon. Saturday's flooding along Bright Angel Creek leading to the Colorado River left at least one person dead. It also moved large boulders that shut down the Lone Water pipeline serving visitors and area residents. Jury deliberations are underway in Massachusetts in the trial of Lindsay Clancy. She's charged with killing her three children. Deborah Becker with member station W.

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1: And this is Morning Edition here on KJZC as we get you going on what looks to be a pretty wet Monday morning. Be wary of some rain that's in the valley here this morning, and take heed of that as you start your commute this morning. Ahead, closing arguments are scheduled for today in the trial of the murder of Tupac Shakur, the rap icon, gunned down back in 1996 near the Las Vegas Strip in a gang-related altercation. We'll have the latest on that trial coming up in about 10 minutes here on KJZZ's Morning Edition. And let's check KJZZ News now at 6:43. Symptoms like hot flashes and night sweats are often those most associated with menopause. But a new study from Arizona State University found that elevated blood pressure could be a common part of the menopause transition. KJZZ's Kathy Ritchie has more.
2: Researchers at ASU looked at the relationship between menopause and blood pressure among women in the U.S., where the average American lifestyle is more sedentary, and Chimani women, an active forager horticulturalist community in Bolivia. Madeline Goetz is a PhD student in global health and a lead author of the study.
3: We found that systolic blood pressure increased more rapidly with age after menopause, and women's diastolic blood pressure actually decreased more rapidly as they aged after menopause.
2: Goetz says the data seems to indicate that menopause is associated with an increased cardiovascular risk regardless of a woman's lifestyle. Kathy Ritchie, KJZZ News, Phoenix.
4: Arizona politics can be prickly, but KJZZ's politics desk keeps you in the know.
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1: Well, flood watches are here in the valley till about noon. They do remain in effect for the Grand Canyon area, though, through tonight after this weekend's deadly flash floods there. There's about an 80% chance more rain up in Flagstaff. Here in the valley, we're looking at about a 40% chance and a good chance of getting some showers this morning, as we just mentioned. Looking at a high of just 97. Right now in Phoenix, it's 82 at 6:45.
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9: It's Morning Edition from NPR News. I'm Leila Fadel.
10: And I'm A. Martinez. It just got started, but Novak Djokovic is already out of the U.S. Open. Venus Williams is also out of the singles, but Carlos Alcaraz, Naomi Osaka, and lots of others are going to be on the tennis court today. Joining us to discuss the game so far and what might come next is John Wertheim, who's a senior writer for Sports Illustrated. John, let's start off with Djokovic. What's happened?
11: What happened in four letters? Time. 39 years old. But he wasn't feeling well. He said, you know, the quote was, I despised every minute out there. But, this is someone who has had great longevity, is still competing at this level, but you kind of got the feeling last night that the window has at last closed.
10: When an athlete says that they despise being that, you know, that's a sign of something.
11: Exactly.
10: Yeah. All right. So let's look ahead to the men's singles division. Carlos Alcaraz of Spain is back to defend his title. He has an injury, though, to his right wrist. Do you think opponents will be able to capitalize on that injury somehow?
11: That is the overarching question of the men's draw. It's a very strange situation where the number one player, Jannik Sinner, he's injured, and Carlos Alcaraz has not played since April on account of the wrist that you referenced. He says he's ready to go. So you kind of feel like healthy risk. He's the favorite to defend his title. He won last year. And yet, if there's one injury a tennis player does not want, it's hard to mask a wrist injury. So if the risk is not 100%, I suspect he could go by way of Djokovic.
10: Is he a righty?
11: He is a righty, okay. Yeah. But, it's just the best of five tennis, a lot of forehands and backhands. And also, I mean, he hasn't played a match since mid-April. So you sort of wonder what his match readiness is. But, you know, in a vacuum, he's the player to beat.
10: Now, Aryna Sabalenka of Belarus holds the number one singles ranking on the women's side. We also got Coco Gauff, Jessica Pegula. Who is favored to win the women's title?
11: I think it's Coco Gauff, who was a previous champion here 3 years ago and is playing very well this summer. I think a lot of that is sort of momentum and form coming in. Sabalenka is the number one seed. She won this event last year. She won it the previous year as well, but she has not won a tournament since April and does not look worthy of her number one ranking. So it's a strange situation where she is the two-time defending champion and the top seed, and yet I don't think she is the favorite.
0: Yeah, and I think everyone likes underdog stories and people who aren't so known to advance, but I think also a tournament like the U.S. Open would want its big names at the end.
11: It's funny because you're absolutely right. The organizers, the suits, want the stars in the stands. That's why, you know, Venus Williams at age 46 was playing on big courts, and yet fans, and I think the locker room itself, everybody else is happy for the underdogs to succeed, exactly.
0: Prices have been pretty high this tournament. How did that happen?
11: Prices have been colossally high this tournament. It's a great question. It's a real issue here. It's just become unaffordable for so many tennis fans, unfortunately. It's a combination of things. I mean, New York basically has the most lax reselling, i.e. scalping laws you'll ever see. It's very, you know, scalping is legal. It's very easily done. The U.S. Open has a partnership with Ticketmaster Live Nation, which we could do a whole other segment on. And the truth is the USTA that runs this not only gets the ticket sale price, but they get a scrape. They get a cut of the resale. So they don't have a great incentive to chill this market as they could. It's a big topic. I suppose the free market economist would say something's worth what people pay for it, but it's priced out a lot of fans, which is unfortunate.
0: That's John Wertheim of Sports Illustrated. John, thanks a lot.
11: You got it.
0: This is Morning Edition from NPR News. I'm A. Martinez.
9: And I'm Leila Fadel.
1: And I'm Phil Latzman here in Phoenix. And ahead, Israeli settler attacks on Palestinians. An assault on a U.S. media crew draw rare Israeli condemnations, but no arrests. We'll hear that part of the next hour of Morning Edition here on KJZZ. A check of international news now, though, at 10 minutes to 7. Spain's prime minister has blamed social disinformation networks linked to Russia and Israel for the surge 4 weeks ago of mass illegal migration across the border into the North African territory of Ceuta. Authorities were continuing to investigate the incident, which saw 72,000 people cross the borders. Here's the BBC's Alice Adelaide.
12: The Spanish Prime Minister Pedro Sanchez has given a wide-ranging interview to a Spanish radio station. He essentially blamed false information spread by what he calls the ultra-right for spreading and amplifying what he called fake news. He also said that Russian and Israeli social media networks were spreading disinformation that allegedly triggered the mass influx of migrants into Ceuta in late July. According to him, the campaign was also supported by some far-right international organisation using the issue of migration to divide European society.
1: That's the BBC's Alice Adelaide reporting.
13: Arizona is planning for cuts to its Colorado River water after federal rules came out this month. This morning at 9 on the show, the state's lead water negotiator on what comes next. And how advocates for Dreamers plan to defend against a new lawsuit from the Justice Department over in-state tuition. That and more on the show this morning at 9 on KJZZ and KJZZ.org.
1: Well, radar this morning showing some rain in the region, and the valley could get wet as we approach rush hour, and we're already in it in some spots, so be careful traveling around. And we do have a flood watch in effect through noon as rain chances start to taper off a bit by the afternoon, a 40% chance, and then 20% by tonight. High of just 97, a double-digit high. Right now it's 82 in Phoenix at 652.
0: This is Morning Edition from NPR News. I'm A. Martinez.
9: And I'm Leila Fadel. In Las Vegas, attorneys will give their closing arguments today in the trial of Tupac Shakur's killing. Then, jurors will begin deliberations in the case against Dwayne Davis, who has pleaded not guilty. He's charged with murder for his alleged role in orchestrating the 1996 drive-by killing of the rap icon. Steve Futterman has been covering the trial and joins us this morning from Las Vegas. Good morning, Steve.
14: Good morning.
9: So get us up to speed. This trial began a couple of weeks ago. What evidence has been presented to the jury?
14: Well, as we all knew from the very start, this trial has revolved around Dwayne Davis and his words. In 1996, he was a leader with the LA gang, the Southside Compton Crips. Davis's nephew was assaulted in the lobby of the MGM Grand Hotel by Tupac Shakur and others just after a Mike Tyson fight. The prosecution says when that happened, Davis was enraged and then orchestrated the killing of Shakur, which took place just a few hours later. We can take a listen to how prosecutor Binu Palal outlined the case to the jury at the start of the trial.
15: Now, let's be clear. Dwayne Davis did not pull the trigger. But what he did do was plan the retaliation for the beating of his nephew. And what you will hear that is that in his world, there is no question that a response is required.
9: And Steve, the prosecution used Dwayne Davis's own words against him?
14: Exactly. Davis's words in his memoir, interviews with police and in the media, where he actually says that he supplied the gun and was in the car that drove up next to Shakur. Now, the police interviews were supposed to be confidential, but when Davis wrote the memoir, it broke the confidentiality agreement, so they were able to be used in the trial.
9: So how did the defense defend him, especially when the prosecution was using his own words?
14: Yeah, well, it's tough when your own client has said he did it and said it over and over again. The defense claims Davis was embellishing to sell books and, in the case of the police interviews, to get a good deal from law enforcement. The defense has suggested that police were sloppy, that memories 30 years later are not reliable. Now, the defense presented just three witnesses, and in today's closing arguments, it's likely we will hear the defense claim there just isn't enough proof. Lori Levinson is a former federal prosecutor.
16: The defense is going to claim that the burden is on the prosecution, and they never came up with physical evidence that connected him to the crime. In fact, they never came up with proof that he was in Las Vegas, pictures, receipts. And if you don't have that, the defense is going to say you have reasonable doubt.
14: Now, of course, the defense had a similar challenge, and it never presented evidence that Davis was somewhere else the night of the killing.
9: Right. Although the burden of proof is with the prosecution, the timing of all this is remarkable. A week from today will be the actual 30th anniversary of the killing. Why has it taken so long for a trial?
14: Well, that's right. September 7th is next Monday. In the world of rap and hip hop, the killing of Shakur has been one of the most talked about and unsolved mysteries. But when we have spoken with law enforcement officials, they have candidly said that Dwayne Davis was, in fact, their key suspect for many years, but there just was never enough evidence to bring charges. Davis's own words changed that. Now we will wait to see if the jury feels it's enough evidence to convict him. The jury is expected to begin deliberations later today.
9: That's Steve Futterman in Las Vegas covering the Tupac Shakur trial. Thank you, Steve.
14: Thank you.
0: A veteran Major League Baseball infielder who is also a Latino pop star known as Scandalita is making his Broadway debut. He has a part in the musical Buena Vista Social Club, which celebrates the Cubans who created the award-winning album. Here's Jeff London.
17: Jose Iglesias was a spark plug utility infielder with the New York Mets during the 2024 season. Even though he played with the squad for only a few months, he had a big impact, says All-Star shortstop Francisco Lindor.
18: As a teammate, he was great. He was always happy. He was always encouraging others. He became a great friend.
17: And when Iglesias introduced his single OMG in a performance at Citi Field, Lindor says all his teammates joined him dancing and singing.
19: New York City! Let's keep the party going!
18: It was cool to see everybody celebrate him and cherish him and love him, and he became part of the DNA of that group.
17: And that group, who made it within two games of the World Series, became known as the OMG Mets.
20: And in the middle of the song, having all my teammates running to me, it was like it was a magical night.
17: While he fondly remembers his time with the Mets, Jose Iglesias has now traded batting practice for show rehearsals.
20: It's an honor to represent Buena Vista, have this great opportunity that I will grab with two hands and I won't let go like a ground ball.
17: Iglesias left Cuba at 17 to pursue his dream of playing baseball, but he's also been a musician since he was a kid. So when he was offered the role of narrator in Buena Vista Social Club, he immediately said yes. And every night through October 4th, he'll step into a recreation of Cuba on Broadway.
20: Part of us is definitely there, left behind, our soul, our culture, you know, we growing up playing ball in the streets, you know, talking to your neighbors every day, sharing, it's like, so yes, we here, but there is a percentage of you that will always will live in Cuba.
17: For NPR News, I'm Jeff London in New York.

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1: And this is Morning Edition here on KJZZ on this cloudy and looks like maybe soon to be wet here in the valley Monday morning. Ahead, a NPR investigation finds people in the U.S. are dying from heat far more often than official counts suggest. We'll have more on the many reasons why and how lives can be saved. An NPR investigation on that coming up in about 15 minutes on KJZZ's Morning Edition.
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1: 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Nothing immediately sticking off the traffic map. There are a few earlier things that are being cleared up. Looks like there's going to be more rain through the commute this morning, so be wary of that. Give yourself some extra time. Well, exposure to wildfire smoke is associated with diseases like Alzheimer's or Parkinson's. And now a new study from the Barrow Neurological Institute in Phoenix sheds light on exactly how smoke might damage the brain. Adam Schuller is one of the study's authors. He says smoke leads to intense inflammation.
3: Inflammation is our body's natural response to bad things coming into our body. But sometimes the level of that inflammation can be so high that it can actually cause damage. And in this case, we saw that it has the potential to damage neurons.
1: Schuller says neuron damage could have impact on memory or motor function. 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
4: 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The topic is 9 to 5, stories about first jobs, dream gigs, and side hustles. 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
1: We're seeing some heavy rain in the valley this morning and likely to continue throughout the morning, at least a few showers. 40% chance later. High just 97 in Phoenix today. Right now it's 82 degrees at 7:21.
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6: 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I'm E. Martinez.
0: And I'm Leila Fadel. Defense Secretary Pete Hegseth gutted a program that's designed to limit the number of civilians killed by American forces. He did that over unanimous objections from top commanders after polling them, according to reporting from ProPublica. I spoke with Megan Rose, one of the reporters on that ProPublica story. She got an exclusive look at that poll.
7: It gave them three options for the civilian protection program going forward. Cut it by 65% of staff, continue with just a small centralized office near the Pentagon, or eliminate it completely. And all commanders rebuffed the idea of cuts and endorsed keeping a really robust presence. What they told Secretary Hegseth was that this program enhanced their ability to do their jobs. They all cite a real moral interest in protecting civilians.
0: Hegseth ignored the commanders.
7: It was really gutted down to bare bones. And so places like CENTCOM, which is in charge of military operations in the Mideast, including the war in Iran, they lost all of their people.
0: Pressure is now building to at least partially reboot the program. NPR's Tom Bowman has been doing his own reporting on this program and joins me now. Good morning, Tom.
8: Hey, Leila.
0: How does the civilian protection program work?
8: Well, these experts carefully review a target so to make sure it's a legitimate military target. Mm-hmm. For example, they watch people going in and out of a building, call patterns of light to determine whether this is, let's say, a military headquarters and not a school. How many civilians are in the area? Should a smaller bomb be used to strike a target to prevent civilian casualties? Now, this office was created by Defense Secretary Lloyd Austin under the Biden administration after years of high-profile civilian casualties in Iraq and Afghanistan. Now, there were more than 150 of these casualty experts at the Pentagon and in commands around the world. But as we're hearing, Secretary Hegseth wanted to eliminate the office. He's long complained that lawyers, bureaucrats, and others have tied the hands of warfighters with their restrictive rules of engagement. But the office survived with only a skeleton staff of about 24, again, down from more than 150.
0: Back to that ProPublica reporting, it's saying that the office might now be enhanced with dozens more experts?
8: That's right, because admirals and generals out in the field have been pushing for this, don't want to see the civilian casualty program go away. ProPublica is reporting the number of civilian casualty experts will rise to about 70, so less than half of what they once were. I'm hearing roughly the same number. Mm-hmm. But Secretary Hegseth has yet to sign off on this proposal. But sources I talk with say they're really necessary, especially with all the airstrikes that hit Iranian targets, some 17,000 from both the U.S. and Israel. I'm told there are scores of incidents worthy of at least an initial review, meaning there are independent reports of civilian casualties. And I'm told many of these are from Israeli strikes, which tend to employ larger bombs and missiles. Israel, of course, would review their own strikes.
0: So in the course of the war with Iran, it sounds like these civilian casualty experts could have helped prevent civilian casualties, like the more than 160 killed at a girls' school during a strike on Iran in February. Where does that investigation stand?
8: That's right. There could be a connection between the gutting of the civilian protection program and things like the school strike. The U.S. Central Command, which oversees the Middle East, says the investigation is ongoing. Back in May, the top commander, Admiral Brad Cooper, told the House Armed Services Committee there were a few dozen allegations of civilian casualties and only one merited a full investigation. Here's the admiral.
9: My assessment and our staff confirmed only one of them correlated with the U.S. strike. That was the strike in Minhab.
8: So the admiral told lawmakers the investigation was coming to an end soon. That, of course, was 3 months ago, but he cautioned the investigation is complex.
0: And then there's a sports complex that some reports say was also hit by a U.S. missile, right?
8: That's right. Some analysts told the New York Times investigation is complex.
0: And then there's a sports complex that some reports say was also hit by a U.S. missile, right?
8: That's right. Some analysts

0: effect in much of Arizona today. 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
1: A check of KJZZ News in Phoenix at 7:32. A community leader in the town of Guadalupe alleges the Maricopa County Sheriff's Office has not done enough to repair trust broken from a long-running racial profiling case. And there's concern the erosion has kept about a dozen murders going back to early 2024 from being solved. KJZZ's Matthew Casey has more.
2: The sheriff's office is contracted to patrol Guadalupe, a town of about 5,000 residents of Latino and Yaqui heritage. The agency last week held a town hall, partly to give an update on efforts to satisfy court orders. Former town council member Andrew Sanchez said people who saw killings are scared to talk with deputies, and it shows bonds have not been repaired.
3: And I kid you not, there was eyewitnesses. You know, I hear the stories, and I see the process, you know, littered throughout the town. It is scary out there.
2: Sanchez said those murders date to when Paul Penzone held office. Current Sheriff Jerry Sheridan said agency leaders will meet with victims' families.
4: I don't think I'm saying anything out of school. We do have a gang problem here in Guadalupe, and a lot of times people that witness a crime don't want to talk to the detectives.
2: Few residents were present because there was also a town council meeting taking place. Sheridan apologized for scheduling his agency's event on the same night. Matthew Casey, KJZZ News, Phoenix.
5: Small businesses are feeling the pain of tariffs.
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5: A small business owner speaks on the challenges and uncertainty brought on by U.S. trade wars. 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
1: 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Look at a high of just 94 today. Rain chances linger about 40% throughout the day. 82 right now.
7: Good morning. I'm Leila Faldin. A man in California was checking his mail this month when he found a postcard sent to him by his parents. The card was from Denmark. It described their trip. The thing is, the man's parents were both dead. The postcard was 26 years old. The mailman who delivered it says the postcard must have fallen out of a bin somewhere and then was recently found. But the man sees something bigger at work. He calls it a postcard from heaven. It's Morning Edition.
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9: It's Morning Edition from NPR News. I'm A. Martinez in Culver City, California.
7: And I'm Leila Faudel in Washington, D.C. For the first time in nearly a month, the U.S. and Iran resumed their exchange of fire.
9: The U.S. said its forces attacked two Iranian launchers that were about to disperse sea mines into the Strait of Hormuz. That prompted Iran to retaliate by targeting U.S. bases in Jordan.
7: For more, we turn to NPR's Hadil El-Shalchi in Istanbul. Good morning, Hadil.
10: Good morning, Leila.
7: So what do we know about the attacks?
10: Well, we know that on Sunday, the Islamic Revolutionary Guard put out a statement saying that a U.S. drone attack had killed some of its troops on Larak Island. That's a strategically located island near the Strait of Hormuz that Iran uses as a military post. A little later, the U.S. military said in their statement it had struck those launch sites that you mentioned earlier after it had observed Iranian forces preparing to launch sea mines out into the Strait of Hormuz. According to Central Command spokesperson, the U.S. military had finished clearing sea mines from the Strait's international shipping routes just last week. Iran then retaliated by firing ballistic missiles at U.S. bases in Jordan. The Jordanian Armed Forces said today that they intercepted 8 missiles entering the country's airspace. And then also the UAE's Ministry of Defense said it intercepted drones coming from Iran. And then in a separate incident, a supertanker caught fire after being struck by 2 naval mines in the Strait of Hormuz. Iranian forces said the tanker had been trying to pass the waterway without permission and warned that any other vessel violating Iran's navigation restrictions would face similar consequences.
7: Okay, so does this mean we're back to seeing a wider wave of attacks and counterattacks coming?
10: I think right now it's too early to tell if this will turn into a full-blown, days-long exchange of attacks. But the rhetoric coming out of Iran is forceful after last night. In a statement today, the Iranian Ministry of Affairs said that Iran will, quote, not hesitate to exercise the inherent right of self-defense. And U.S. CENTCOM responded saying that Sunday's strikes were not an act of aggression, instead calling them, quote, limited and precise to prevent Iranian forces from laying more mines. But like you said earlier, these are the first strikes in around a month. The last time the U.S. launched a wave was on July 29th. And then a couple of days later, President Trump ordered U.S. forces to hold off on further attacks, saying that he had held conversations with leaders of Gulf countries. Like I mentioned, the UAE, Kuwait, Saudi Arabia, Bahrain, they've all had to bear the brunt of Iran's retaliations because Iran's been targeting U.S. bases and other assets in those countries.
7: Hadila, we're now entering the seventh month of this war. What has changed for Iran since then?
10: Well, I can tell you that one thing that has touched almost all Iranians is the worsening economic situation. The price of food, gas, the general cost of living just generally has skyrocketed. Some estimates show that inflation is nearly at 90% now. Last week, President Trump said he wanted to make that situation even worse by ramping up sanctions in Iran. Very little details were offered on, like, the practicalities of how this would work. Mm-hmm. Trump also said that he wasn't in a hurry to start talks with Iran. Iran's leaders have been emphasizing they won't reopen the Strait of Hormuz unless the U.S. fulfills promises it made in June after a ceasefire was announced. But maybe one very important consequence is that while one of the stated goals of going to war with Iran was regime change, the war seems to have more entrenched the government in Iran.
7: And NPR's Hadil Helshalchi in Istanbul. Thank you, Hadil.
10: You're welcome.
11: Official government records show that heat contributes to some 1,700 deaths every year in the United States. But a new investigation from NPR and Boston University finds the number of deaths is likely thousands higher. Yet most of those deaths aren't recorded as heat-related in state or national counts. NPR's Alejandra Burunda is here to explain. So you partnered up with Boston University to do this research. What were you trying to figure out?
12: Yeah, so for years, federal records show that only a few hundred people each year were dying from heat. And those low numbers made it seem like heat wasn't really that big an issue. But as I was reporting, I kept hearing these stories of people dying during heat waves. And it just seemed like a much, much bigger issue than the numbers suggested. So I wanted to partner up with researchers from Boston University to figure out how many people were actually dying in the U.S.
11: All right, so what'd you find out?
12: So we found a really big undercount. We saw that on average since 2018, heat is probably contributing to about 9,000 deaths a year, sometimes more than 10,000. And even that's probably still an underestimate given some of the limitations of the data. Quinn Adams is an epidemiologist at BU, and she's one of our partners in this research. And she says climate change is making dangerous heat inescapable.
13: It affects everybody, no matter where you live, and it's becoming more and more frequent for everybody across the United States and across the world.
12: She says it's even more important than ever to accurately assess the impacts of heat because the danger is growing. And failing to do so in the past has created this blind spot about heat for policymakers. And she says a lot of places don't yet take heat seriously enough. And our investigation shows they really should.
11: Yeah, that is a very big undercount. So, I mean, how does that even happen? How do all these heat-related deaths just get missed in official records?
12: This is like the question for me, right? And the answer has to do with how these deaths get recorded in the first place. And mainly it's because the official numbers are calculated using tags for heat in a death record. But it can be hard for doctors or coroners or medical examiners to tag heat in those records if they're not actively looking for it. And here's Adams explaining how easily that can happen.
13: We know that during extreme heat events, a lot of people who do die, die because they have pre-existing conditions.
12: Yeah. So for example, say someone has heart disease. During a heat wave, their already stressed heart has to work harder to pump blood to their skin to cool down. So the heat might end up actually triggering something like a heart attack. But because heat doesn't leave a mark, the doctor in the ER only sees the heart attack.
13: And so when it's actually recorded as a death, it's never recorded as heat related. It's whatever that underlying cause was.
12: And so when that happens thousands of times over and over, you end up with this significant undercount.
11: All right, that makes sense. Now that we have a better sense of how deadly heat can be, what's the next step?
12: This is the really important part, right? It's figuring out how to keep people alive. And we really hope that data like ours can help policymakers find a way to help keep people safe and keep track of whether those strategies are working at all. And there are a lot of places that have already started. For example, New York City and Phoenix. Sometimes they can stop utility companies from shutting off power in hot weather. But solutions like those aren't happening everywhere. It's a real patchwork across the country.
11: And yet, just this year, I mean, I'm in Los Angeles. It's been boiling hot for seemingly all summer. I mean, it's been hot throughout the country and people have died.
12: Yeah, it has been. And our investigation found that all kinds of people are in danger. Here's Adams again.
13: Most people do not see themselves as vulnerable to heat. They're like, oh, that's someone else. It's not me. But then push comes to shove and it actually is you.
12: And what our data shows is that it's really time for all of us to take heat really seriously.
11: All right, that's NPR's Alejandra Burunda. Thanks a lot.
12: Thank you so much, Jay.
9: You can learn more about the vast undercount of heat deaths at npr.org/heatdeath.
1: All right, certainly of interest to us. And it's Morning Edition here on KJCC, this rainy Monday morning. No worries about heat today. A high of just 97. Good rain chances throughout the day. Ahead, we'll have the Marketplace Morning Report. Check in on the trade war between U.S. and Canada. 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
14: Arizona is planning for cuts to its Colorado River water after federal rules came out this month. 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And how advocates for Dreamers plan to defend against a new lawsuit from the Justice Department over in-state tuition. 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
1: We do have a flood watch in effect through noon and rain, some heavy rain out there this morning. A high of just 97 in Phoenix right now. It is 82 degrees at 7:43.
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1: Hey, it's Monday, and you are listening to KJZZ's Morning Edition. I'm Phil Latzman. Good to have you along. The Colorado River is running dry. You know, last week, the federal government put out a new plan to cut back demand for water, and it'll mean big reductions for Arizona. Cities in the Phoenix and Tucson areas will be the hardest hit, but utility leaders in the valley say taps won't be drying out. KJZZ's Alex Hager explains why.
15: This is how the Colorado River gets to Phoenix, in an unassuming canal by the side of the road. But starting next year, this ribbon of blue across the desert is going to change.
16: At the end of the day, there will be less water in this canal than there is today.
15: Max Wilson, water resources manager for the city of Phoenix, says despite that, people who depend on this water won't notice a big difference.
16: The cuts that we're talking about today will not threaten water deliveries to homes. There will never be a moment where you go into your house, you turn on your faucet, and no water comes out the other side.
15: Under the baking desert sun, Wilson explains how Phoenix and its neighbors have seen today's shortages coming for decades and have taken steps so big cuts to the Colorado River won't dry them out.
16: Arizonans have been solving water problems for our entire history, and we didn't forget how to do that overnight. We're going to do it again now.
15: Across the valley, cities have backup plans. They don't just depend on the Colorado River. Utilities have diverse portfolios. Many of them also use the nearby Salt and Verde rivers. Lots have been storing extra water underground for a day like this one. Now they'll use wells to tap into it and make up for the Colorado River water they're losing. About 9 miles from the canal, in the master planned community of Anthem, Colorado River water is coming out of a pipe, bubbling into big holding ponds. They're owned by EPCOR, a private utility company. Water manager Doug Dunham says he's been building a plan B and C into the system.
17: That's what we do, and that's what water professionals across the state have been doing for decades.
15: Part of that redundancy means big, new pumps and pipes. EPCOR has spent a lot of time connecting different parts of its water system. So when the source for one treatment plant is short, it can pipe in water from another. But Dunham says it's not cheap, and more of that work will be needed down the road.
17: Eventually, we're going to have to do harder, more difficult,
18: and read into that more expensive things to make sure that water resources are brought in.
15: In some places, those expensive changes have already shown up on water bills in a big way. In Gilbert, this well system and major additions to a water treatment plant got fast-tracked. After the town council postponed rate increases for years, Gilbert needed to pay for those projects quickly. And since 2024, residents have seen water bills double. Water Resources Manager Lauren Hickson says those changes did not land well, but people are starting to come around.
19: They're willing to understand. They're like, okay, this is what I'm paying for. I'm paying for that water security.
15: As big, expensive water projects pop up around the valley, Hickson says city leaders should try to spread out the price hikes that pay for them.
19: It's really important for communities to be looking at that really regularly so that there isn't a big shock.
15: But in another way, higher water rates can be part of the solution. Most valley cities are not forcing residents to use less water. Restrictions on things like lawn watering are rare here. But Catherine Sorensen, who researches water policy at Arizona State University, says they're not needed.
20: I'm not convinced that voluntary or even involuntary water conservation measures necessarily get you a lot of water. What does work is a good price signal on what you pay for the water.
15: Sorensen says Phoenix charges a lot more for water in the summer. And since the late 80s, that's helped bring down peak water use by about 40%.
20: When people get that bill, they see it and they feel it in their pocketbook. And that can be really painful.
15: And water bills are likely to keep getting higher. The projects that are helping Arizona survive water cuts today cost a lot. But the ones needed tomorrow will cost even more. Back at the canal in Phoenix, Max Wilson can see that next chapter just down the street.
16: What we're looking at is the confluence of the city's past and the city's future.
15: In view of the canal, there's a towering crane working on a new facility that will safely clean up sewage back into drinking water, stretching out the water supply in Phoenix. It's expected to send water into city pipes in about 3 years and could cost more than $350 million.
16: When you think about the benefits and you think about the fact that our kids and our grandkids are not going to be exposed to the types of shortages that we're talking about here today, I think it's worth it.
15: Those shortages will kick in at the start of next year. Alex Hager, KJZZ News, Phoenix.
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1: Several people still missing or unaccounted for after the severe flash flooding in the Grand Canyon Saturday. We'll have the latest on that to begin the next hour of Morning Edition. Stay with us. 10 minutes to 8 o'clock. Let's send it to London. We'll check on the day's top stories around the world.
22: Good morning. I'm Gigi Ahn at the BBC. The Permanent Court of Arbitration in The Hague has ruled that India must uphold its obligations laid out in the Indus Waters Treaty, which governs use of the river and its tributaries. Last year, India suspended the agreement following a militant attack in India-administered Jammu and Kashmir. The BBC's Mimi Swaby has more details.
23: Delhi blamed Pakistan for harbouring the group responsible, a claim Islamabad denied. Indian officials have said that water and blood cannot flow together, justifying the end of the water-sharing framework. However, in a unanimous ruling, the Permanent Court of Arbitration said none of these grounds could justify the suspension or termination of the Indus Waters Treaty. It also decided to impose measures blocking India from concreting a wall dam at the Rattle hydroelectric plant.
22: A South Korean court has sentenced the leader of the controversial Moonies Unification Church to 2 years in prison for bribery and illegal political funding. Hanakja denies any wrongdoing. Jake Kwon is in Seoul.
24: The riches it amassed were used to buy political favors, the judge found. The church's leader, Hanakja, had given 100 million won to a lawmaker and Chanel bags to the country's former first lady. The church, which is banned in parts of the world, has said it will challenge the ruling.
22: Police in Switzerland have arrested a 43-year-old man in connection with a shooting that killed one woman and wounded five others at a rave party in the town of Aarau on Sunday. An investigation into the motive is continuing, but authorities say the suspect was likely acting alone. I'm Gigi Ahn at the BBC in London.
1: And as we just heard, the news is alarming about the Arizona share of the Colorado River and how it's been slashed. And we know you have questions. It's time for some answers. And join us Tuesday, September 8th, a week from tomorrow, is our water reporter, Alex Sager, you just heard. 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The event spree, but space is limited. So RSVP at rsvp.kjzz.org. 82 degrees and rain in Phoenix at 7:52.
0: The world's top economic leaders are gathering in the U.S. this week, and what Book Talk is doing for bookstores.
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0: From Marketplace in Washington, I'm Kimberly Adams. Fresh off the major gathering in Jackson Hole, Wyoming last week, Federal Reserve Chairman Kevin Warsh and Treasury Secretary Scott Bessent are on the other side of the country, in Asheville, North Carolina, where the U.S. is hosting the Group of 20 Finance Ministers today and tomorrow. Attending are top economic officials from 19 major economies and the European Union, and they have a lot on their plate, including U.S. tariffs and the war in the Middle East. Marketplace's Nancy Marshall Genzer reports.
3: Treasury Secretary Scott Bessent has his own agenda for the summit. He wants to talk about things like economic growth, the mounting debt of G20 member countries, reducing regulation, and boosting energy production. But the war in the Middle East will be hovering in the background. Bessent wants other countries to help the U.S. isolate Iran economically. Bessent told the Associated Press yesterday the Treasury Department is planning to levy sanctions on another bank it's accusing of still doing business with Iran. But other countries at the G20 summit may want to talk about other things, like tariffs. All of the G20 members were hit with new U.S. import taxes last month of 10% to 12.5% after the U.S. accused them of not doing enough to enforce bans on forced labor. They could be in line for even more tariffs because of U.S. allegations that they overproduce and then flood the market with exports. I'm Nancy Marshall Genzer for Marketplace.
0: We're continuing to follow the trade war between the United States and Canada. Last week, the U.S. pushed up its tariffs on $20 billion worth of Canadian goods to 50%, and the Trump administration is threatening more taxes on imports. Canada has hit back with similar tariffs, which are set to go into effect on September 8th. So where does that leave U.S. consumers? Likely paying higher prices for cars and trucks. That's according to Chris Lowe, chief economist at FHN Financial in New York.
4: Even though there are U.S. companies that manufacture in Canada, Ford and GM particularly, they will have to pay tariffs on the cars that are made there. And so that's probably where the biggest impact is. But beyond that, housing costs are affected by lumber prices. They're affected by the prices of cabinetry. And we import an awful lot of that from Canada, too.
0: Chris Lowe is with FHN Financial in New York. Let's do the numbers. The Dow is down 334 points, that's 0.6%. The S&P 500 is down 0.5%, and so is the NASDAQ, down 0.5%. The 10-year Treasury yield is up at 4.76%. The U.S. and Iran renewed fighting in the Middle East this weekend. The U.S. hit Iranian rocket launchers, and Iran responded with strikes on American airbases in Jordan. The escalation is driving up the price of oil this morning. Brent crude is trading up 2.7% at $90.49 a barrel.
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0: Brick-and-mortar bookstores are booming, according to the American Booksellers Association. More than 1,500 independent ones have popped up around the country since 2020. As Marketplace's Nova Safo explains, the big drivers of the boom are, paradoxically, online retail and social media.
5: The bookstore resurgence actually began slowly about 10 years ago with stores like The Ripped Bodice in Los Angeles.
6: We are the country's first romance-only bookstore.
5: Taylor Capizola is the general manager.
6: So we have a few subgenres that we highlight here in the store. The first is going to be contemporary romance.
5: There's also historical romance, paranormal romance, and pretty much every other kind. Capizola says The Ripped Bodice has become well-known around the world because it tapped into a particular community.
6: Big tourist destination because we're the only one for a really long time, and romance readers, they're in the know within the community.
5: And they stay in the know, she says, through social media, especially TikTok and a subcategory there, book talk, which is people talking about books.
7: These are 8 books that I finished in less than 3 days.
10: This is beyond creepy, witchy, eerie.
13: It's like a nautical pirate fantasy with just immaculate pirate vibes. Very.
25: There are a lot of flowers that I remember, and there's a melancholic guy, which is my favorite kind of guy.
5: Capizola says these videos sell books.
6: What Book Talk really does is determine books that get really popular. So if we see people start talking about books online, we'll make sure to order more.
5: There are now hundreds of other romance-only bookstores from Seattle to Caucasville, Maryland. 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Village Well Books and Coffee is a few blocks away from The Ripped Bodice. Jennifer Casper is the owner.
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5: That's the mindset that Andy Hunter is trying to foster. 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
5: Hunter says he's so far wrestled 2% of online book sales away from Amazon, and he hopes to increase that share by selling directly on TikTok. 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
29: Catherine Rundle talks about her new book for kids and why adults should join in the reading. Don't be embarrassed. 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
1: 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Listen more, learn more here on 91.5. We do have some heavy rain out here in the valley this morning. Some parts of the North Valley, North Phoenix, getting really poured on right now. Showers overnight and through the morning, and a cooler day ahead, even as rain chances begin to drop off a bit. 97, the forecast high. On a day, we average 104, and is about a 40% chance of more rain this afternoon. 79 degrees at 8 o'clock.
30: Good morning. President Trump says his administration brokered a deal that gives the U.S. control of massive amounts of Venezuela's oil reserves. It's a joint venture with an unnamed private company. It's Morning Edition from NPR News.
1: Ahead in KJZZ News, the latest on the deadly flash floods over the weekend in the Grand Canyon and what Arizona's getting out of the Meta settlement.
30: In Nepal, hundreds of people working in hydropower tunnels are trapped by last week's floods. I'm Leila Faldin.
9: And I'm Amy Martinez. We hear about continuing search and rescue efforts from a UN aid worker in Nepal. Also, Prince's estate opens his legendary music vault, releasing some of his never-heard-before recordings. It's Monday, August 31st. The king of New York City, Knicks point guard and NBA Finals MVP Jalen Brunson turns 30 years old today. News is next.
8: Live from NPR News in New York City, I'm Dua Halisai-Kowtow. The U.S. and Iran exchanged fresh fire today, the first action in a month. Central Command says U.S. forces hit two Iranian rocket launchers that they say were attempting to deploy mines into the Strait of Hormuz. Iran claims it fired missiles at U.S. jets on air bases in Jordan. NPR's Hadil Al-Shalchi confirms the U.S. military struck those launch sites and Iran retaliated.
11: It's too early to tell if this will turn into a full-blown, days-long exchange of attacks. But the rhetoric coming out of Iran is forceful after last night. In a statement today, the Iranian Ministry of Affairs said that Iran will, quote, not hesitate to exercise the inherent right of self-defense. And U.S. CENTCOM responded saying that Sunday's strikes were not an act of aggression, instead calling them, quote, limited and precise to prevent Iranian forces from laying more mines.
8: NPR's Hadil Al-Shalchi reporting. The central banks of Egypt and the United Arab Emirates say they're working together to ensure that the local Emirati branches of a major Egyptian bank continue to operate normally. NPR's Aya Bachari is in Dubai and reports this comes after the U.S. Treasury singled out the Egyptian bank's branches in the UAE for allegedly processing nearly $2 billion for companies linked to Iran's regime.
12: The Treasury says the customers of the local United Arab Emirates branches of Egypt's Bank Misr include more than 100 apparent front companies used by Iran's Revolutionary Guard and have laundered money on behalf of Iran's supreme leader. The Treasury Department did not immediately move to sanction the bank, but put it on notice with a 30-day period to respond. The Egyptian state-owned Bank Misr says it's working to obtain further information and submit a response. If the rule goes through, U.S. financial institutions would be barred from processing dollar transactions that involve Bank Misr's branches in the UAE. It would not affect the Egyptian bank's operations in Egypt or any other country. Aya Batraoui, NPR News, Dubai.
8: Rescuers continue to search for signs of life at hydropower sites in Nepal, where hundreds of workers are believed to be buried after last week's catastrophic floods. More than 900 people were killed, and the number of missing has climbed over 4,700. About 85 Americans are still unaccounted for. This as Nepal braces for more mudslides due to fresh rainfall swelling local rivers in an already hard-hit areas. More rain is expected in the Grand Canyon, where more than a dozen people are still missing after flash flooding there along the Colorado River killed at least one person. Connor Greenwald with member station KJZZ reports.
14: A significant flash flood event near Bright Angel Canyon has destroyed several structures and damaged other infrastructure and utilities. At least 62 people have been evacuated to the South Rim by the...
8: This is NPR News.
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1: From KJZZ News in Phoenix, good morning. I'm Phil Latzman. We do have some heavy rain in parts of the valley this morning. Be careful getting around the freeways and such as the hard rush hour approaches, and we do expect some more rain throughout the morning. And more storms and flooding are possible at the Grand Canyon, where a major flash flood left one person dead and several more missing. With more on that now, KJZZ's Kathy Ritchie has more.
16: On Sunday, crews recovered the body of a 46-year-old male along the Colorado River. More than 60 people were airlifted from the area after heavy rain caused water to rush through Bright Angel Creek on Saturday. The Park Service has asked anyone with details about hikers or campers still unaccounted for to provide information. At the same time, emergency water restrictions are now in place after the only water pipeline for tourists and residents in the canyon was destroyed. The National Weather Service is warning of an elevated risk of flash flooding through today. Kathy Ritchie, KJZZ News. Phoenix.
1: Last week, Meta, the parent company of Facebook and Instagram, settled for $17 billion after several states, including Arizona, sued over child safety concerns on social media. Part of the settlement includes daily limits for teens, notification blocks, and required breaks. Arizona Attorney General Chris Mays says the new rules will be enforced by an independent monitor, but Meta has a responsibility to ensure the harmful content will not reach teens.
17: That independent monitor is going to need to have or hire the kind of expertise needed to make sure that Meta is not allowing the harmful content on.
1: May says teens may attempt to circumvent the age restrictions and regular audits are required as part of the enforcement. Arizona received $233 million of the total settlement, which May says will go towards public schools. Well, for the first time in 12 years, there will not be any citizen initiatives on the November ballot. Political consultants like Chuck Coughlin say that's because state lawmakers have spent years weakening the process.
2: It's a policy. It's not just a coincidence. It is a policy that has been adopted by largely the Republican legislature and supported by Governor Ducey at the time and the Arizona Chamber.
1: When Doug Ducey was governor, he signed several bills put up by Republican lawmakers which added requirements to the citizen initiative process. Those changes include banning the practice of paying signature gatherers per signature and increasing the standard of legal compliance.
3: From the KJZZ Newsroom, I'm Gabriel Pietrazio. On Sunday, the Dallas Cowboys cut 6'9" offensive lineman Shiaz Pete, the first Navajo to play in the NFL, from its active roster, weeks after he gave a viral locker room speech following a preseason game in Arizona. Now other franchises, even the Arizona Cardinals, have the chance to sign the 23-year-old free agent.
1: Meanwhile, the Diamondbacks had Sunday off after splitting that day-night doubleheader Saturday in San Francisco against the Giants. They're back at it in Phoenix tonight to begin a crucial series with the Phillies. They're a half game up on the Padres for the final National League wildcard spot. And we're looking at a decent chance more rain this morning, at least a 40% chance throughout the day. High of just 97. It's 79 at 8:08.
9: It's Morning Edition from NPR News. I'm A. Martinez in Culver City, California.
30: And I'm Leila Fadel in Washington, D.C. President Trump announced the U.S. will be taking majority control of more than 65 billion barrels worth of Venezuela's oil reserves.
9: Trump says the deal with Venezuela's unelected government will help lower gas prices. It's not clear, though, if or when that might happen. And it comes as Trump struggles domestically and can't seem to get out of an unpopular war with Iran. It's also raising new questions. The biggest one, what happens to democracy in Venezuela?
30: For more on the agreement, we have NPR White House correspondent Franco Ordonez. Good morning.
4: Good morning, Leila.
30: Okay, so the headline is big oil deal reach between the U.S. and Venezuela. What's in the fine print?
4: Yeah, Leila, I mean, specifics are really scarce, but a U.S. official not authorized to speak publicly about the deal told me that the U.S. government is entering a joint venture with a private company in Venezuela. The U.S. has not named that company, but through this venture, the U.S. would effectively control 55% of the venture's output through a combination of equity ownership and access to oil at cost. But as you said, no info about how long this will take, and it really could take a long time considering how run down the Venezuela system is.
30: We mentioned the questions about the future of democracy in Venezuela. How serious is that concern?
4: I mean, it's very real and a growing concern. After the U.S. captured then-Venezuelan leader Nicolas Maduro earlier this year, I mean, the administration outlined a three-phase strategy for Venezuela. And it started with stabilization, then it went to reviving the economy, and then it was supposed to move to a third phase of transition and new elections. Well, this deal throws all of that into question. I was talking with Benjamin Gedan, who led the Venezuela portfolio in the Obama White House. And he says this really has the potential for a fundamental change in what Washington actually wants out of Venezuela.
7: On that long list of U.S. considerations, democracy, we believe, was always the kind of guiding principle for U.S. policy. And now it has fallen either very low down that list or off that list entirely.
4: And Gedan said that Trump is signing basically a long-term oil arrangement that will largely depend on the current regime staying in power.
30: Let's talk about Venezuela's interim president. Delcy Rodriguez is also touting this deal. On Saturday, she called it a win for her country. Is it a win?
4: Yeah, I mean, it's very complicated. I mean, there's no question that Venezuela badly needs investment into its oil industry, which is producing well below its historic production levels. I mean, the U.S. would also benefit from greater access to Venezuela oil. But what are the political costs? I mean, we're already seeing big pushback out of Venezuela, as well as in South Florida and Miami, that the U.S. is basically taking part of Venezuelan sovereignty while also legitimizing an unelected government.
30: What about risks for the U.S., political, economic?
4: Now, one of the reasons the U.S. is doing this is because big companies were slow to invest. And that's because Venezuela has been an unreliable partner. I mean, the ExxonMobil CEO actually went so far as calling Venezuela uninvestable. And politically, it just feeds a longstanding criticism of this idea of an imperialist America that is only interested in Latin America for its natural resources. And experts like Gadan argue that it's a recipe for another anti-American revolution, the kind that brought Hugo Chavez to power and who nationalized the oil industry decades ago.
30: That's NPR's White House correspondent Franco Ordonez. Thank you, Franco.
4: Thank you, Leila.
6: Let's get a view of President Trump's claims about this Venezuelan oil agreement from Francisco Minaldi. He's the director of the Latin America Energy Program at Rice University's Baker Institute and a leading scholar on the economics and politics of energy in the region. Francisco, so President Trump says this agreement will lower gas prices. Will it?
10: In the short term, it's very unlikely that it will lower gas prices. In the longer term, if Venezuela produces much more, it will lead to slightly lower oil prices, which would help with gas prices. But just to give you an idea, Venezuela is going to add 300,000-400,000 barrels per day of production, and the disruptions in the Middle East are about 10 million barrels of production. So it is a drop in the bucket comparatively.
6: So for anyone that needs to fill up their gas tank today or tomorrow, the prices will pretty much stay the same. Nothing's going to change there.
10: Very little. It's the likely answer.
6: Okay. Now, so for years, we've heard about how vast Venezuela's oil reserves are. How true is that?
10: Well, you know, Hugo Chavez forced the official figures to be overestimated by using a recovery rate from the oil, the extra heavy oil that Venezuela has, from the real figure, which was between 7% and 8%, to about 20%. So most experts believe that the reserves are close to a third of the official reserves.
6: So it's a matter of how much we can actually get, how much oil can actually be extracted, as opposed to how much is actually there.
10: Correct. I mean, there are vast resources there. The thing is that it's costly and difficult to extract. And so none of the oil that is down there can be considered an oil reserve.
6: So for the oil that can be gotten, how long is it going to take to develop the oil fields in Venezuela to put oil on the market? 55% of oil from this venture is going to go to the United States, according to the administration.
10: Yeah, well, these are 17 different fields, and most of them are what we call green fields, meaning they don't have any infrastructure. They have to be fully developed. That will take a long time. We're talking about 3-4 years to start production. But some of the smaller fields are already in production, and so we can expect some increase in production in the next few years, perhaps 200,000, 300,000 barrels per day. But it's not, as I said, something that will be that significant.
6: From what you're understanding, how is this going to work? The United States doesn't have a national oil company that could be a partner in this deal. So, I mean, how is this going to work? How are they going to actually get the oil?
10: Well, details are still to be understood, but we are seeing, we are hearing two very different, details about the deal. On the one hand, the Trump administration says a 100-year lease in which the United States will have will partner with a local businessman, apparently. They will give loans and help financing, and then they will get 55% of the oil. On the Venezuelan side, what we're hearing is this is the regular contract that Venezuela gives, which is a production sharing contract in which the national company hires an operator, so the operator doesn't own the reserves, and it's for 25 years instead of 100. So very different details, but still, we need to understand how is this partnership going to work, and in particular, why the United States is partnering with this individual who has, very close to a regime in Venezuela, who has, a history of murky deals in the past.
6: We've just heard that Venezuela's acting president, Delcy Rodriguez, says this is a win for Venezuela. Do you think it's a win for the Venezuelan people?
10: It could be if in the first, if we understand the details and Venezuela does get a relevant share of the revenues. So far, it seems that it's about 30% of the revenues, which is sort of on the lower side. But it is true that it's very hard to get companies to invest in that very risky environment. So if this leads to much more significant investment and higher production, yes, it could benefit the Venezuelan people. The question is, wouldn't there be a better alternative with a, you know, a democratic government and a better deal with lower risk for the top oil companies of the world to really invest?
9: So one thing really quick. So considering you just said that it's not going to help people that need gasoline tomorrow as terms of lowering their prices, but filling up the United States Strategic Petroleum Reserve, do you think that is a viable long-term solution for this?
10: Well, this might help, but, you know, the Strategic Reserve usually is light oil, which the U.S. has plenty, and Venezuela is heavy oil. So it's not clear why this would be a great way to fill the Strategic Petroleum Reserve.
9: Francisco Manaldi directs the Latin America Energy Program at Rice University's Baker Institute. Francisco, thanks.
10: Thanks.
30: Over the weekend, thunderstorms caused a flash flood to race across the bottom of Arizona's Grand Canyon. Dozens of hikers had to be evacuated, and as of Sunday evening, just over a dozen people remain missing or unaccounted for, according to the National Park Service. Chris Clements of member station KNAU has more.
13: Justin Jondro is a meteorologist for the National Weather Service and Flagstaff. On Saturday afternoon, he watched as almost an inch of rain fell on parts of the Grand Canyon in about 30 minutes, something he says is out of the ordinary.
18: The amounts that we saw in that short period of time were fairly unusual for that exact location.
13: The resulting flood swept down a creek bed to the Colorado River, splintering bridges, demolishing houses, and temporarily beaching boaters. Jondro says the flood was partly caused by the terrain.
18: It's steep, it's rocky, so a lot of the rain that falls runs off, doesn't sink into the ground.
13: And the rain fell on a burn scar from last year's Dragon Bravo fire, a wildfire that tore across the canyon's north rim. Several videos posted on Facebook show muddy red water surging down the canyon with a dull roar. The flood also mangled the only pipeline that delivers water from the bottom to hotels and businesses on the South Rim. Author Craig Childs has both written about and been caught in flash floods in the Grand Canyon.
19: They're incredibly loud and violent, and you can smell them. They smell of everything that's been carried down in the Grand Canyon.
13: Officials say they used helicopters to evacuate 62 people from the bottom of the canyon, with more evacuations to follow. Childs says his own brushes with previous floods were terrifying.
19: Just to be near it, to feel the walls shaking, to be struck in the face by all the muddy mist coming off, it's a pretty shocking and powerful thing to witness.
13: But he thinks that flood wasn't nearly as powerful as the one from this weekend. For NPR News, I'm Chris Clements in Flagstaff.
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1: All right, we'll keep you updated on that. Flood watches do remain in effect for the Grand Canyon area through tonight after those weekend flash floods. Ahead, the UN's resident coordinator in Nepal talks about what more is needed to aid flood victims there on the other side of the globe. We'll take you there coming up in about 15 minutes on KJZZ's Morning Edition.
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1: 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And it is a pretty heavy rain out there, so be careful getting around. We've already got a crash blocking right lanes on the Loop 101 westbound after 27th Avenue. Numerous other delays looks like popping up off the map, and as a result looks like of the heavy rain, so be careful. An appeals court has ruled that Nevada can regulate the prediction market site CalSheet. As KJZZ's Greg Hawney reports, that could bring new life to a lawsuit from Arizona's Attorney General Chris Mays.
0: May sued Cauchy earlier this year, claiming it allowed Arizonans to bet on elections, which is against state law. But a federal judge rejected May's suit, saying the company's markets could only be regulated by the Federal Commodity Futures Trading Commission. Now a new ruling in a separate case from the Ninth Circuit Court of Appeals will allow Nevada to regulate Cauchy under its own laws. The panel ruled that the types of trades on Cauchy's platform amount to sports betting, despite Cauchy claiming they are, quote, swaps. May says she's reviewing the appellate ruling and its implications on Arizona's litigation. Greg Hawney, KJZZ News, Phoenix.
1: We do have here in the Valley a flood watch in effect through noon, and those rain chances will start to taper off. And the best news maybe of all is a high of just 97 in Phoenix today, double-digit highs. We do have a 40% chance of rain today that'll continue through the afternoon, dropping to 20% by tonight. And right now in Phoenix, rainy and 79 degrees at 8:21.
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21: It's Morning Edition from NPR News. I'm E. Martinez.
30: And I'm Layla Faldin. Prince has a new album. I know, the iconic pop star died 10 years ago, but on the anniversary of his passing, his estate has put out a collection of 10 songs. Some previously released, others haven't seen the outside of the vault until now. The album is called Timeless, like Prince himself. Joining us to talk about this is music journalist Alan Light. He's the author of the book Let's Go Crazy, Prince and the Making of Purple Rain. Good morning and thanks for being here.
22: Hi, Layla. Happy to do it.
30: So 10 songs, 10 years since Prince died. What stands out to you?
22: What immediately stands out on listening, there's sort of the music side and the strategy side, right, at this point in this story. Musically, I think what jumps out is the incredible range and stylistic, rule-breaking approach that Prince took to his music, that across these 10 songs you hear more dance music, kind of post-disco, early Prince music. You hear big rock and roll songs, crazy shredding guitar. Big emotional R&B ballads. Please tell me I did wrong. It shows a bunch of the different facets of what this guy was capable of and why he could do things that nobody else could do. The limitation of that is it is sort of a grab bag. It isn't really a cohesive album statement. It isn't anything that tells one single story. And right. So it's a little bit hard to imagine it's a thing that people are going to sit down and listen to as an album a lot.
30: So how many of these 10 songs have we never heard before, have never been released?
22: Well, it sort of depends what you count, because some of these are songs that he did play live at times. Some of them are different versions of songs that evolved into something very different. There's a song on here called Tick, Tick, Boom that did come out on the Graffiti Bridge soundtrack album, but a very different version.

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1: All right, looks like we've got some purple rain out there this morning here in the Phoenix area and around the state. Purple or not, it's nice to have some rain ahead. It is tennis talk. U.S. Open tournament's begun in the city of New York. There's been a lot of twists and turns. We'll hear about that at 8:45, and you are listening to Morning Edition. You're on the perfect mix of BBC, NPR, and KJZZ News. It is Monday, August 31st, 2026, and I'm Phil Latzman.
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1: We have some rain out there, as we have mentioned, some traffic difficulties to go along with it on the Santan 202 eastbound at University, crash blocking multiple lanes there. On the Loop 101 in the North Valley, crash blocking right lanes westbound near 27th Avenue. And be careful getting around. Going to rain, looks like, throughout the morning, and a high of 97 at 79 at 8:30.
3: Live from NPR News, I'm Lakshmi Singh. The federal government is looking at the threat of another shutdown once the current funding for agencies runs out at the end of September. And 5 weeks later, midterm election voters will determine which party controls Congress. The U.S. House is back in session for a few days to vote on a bill to extend spending through December. NPR's Eric McDaniel told NPR's Up First timing affects the GOP's attempts to keep Democrats from flipping seats.
4: They're in a tough spot across the board. Americans are and have been upset about the cost of living, making it hard for Republicans to tout their legislative wins from last year, including changing rules for taxes on tips and creating tax-advantaged investment accounts for kids. Not something that directly, you know, addresses the ways people are feeling pinched. The GOP has largely focused on the attack, characterizing their Democratic opponents as communists, and they really only have a tiny slice of seats to spare in order to hold on to their majority.
3: Finance ministers from the world's 20 largest economies are gathering in Asheville, North Carolina. The meeting, overshadowed in part by U.S. global tariffs, includes the heightened trade war between the U.S. and Canada. Ontario Premier Doug Ford says Canada's right to defend itself.
5: You got to eventually stand up to someone that just continuously attacks our country and insults our country.
3: The Trump administration is holding its ground, accusing Canada of trying to shortchange the U.S. and American workers. It's NPR.
1: A check of KJZZ News in Phoenix at 8:32. Michelin inspectors have come and gone with no stars for Arizona restaurants, but as KJZZ's Gabriel Pietrazio reports, a mention in its inaugural Southwest guide is enough for this indigenous eatery in Phoenix.
6: Frybread House General Manager Keith Jensen says word of the honor spread fast.
7: We had a line out the door at 10:30 this morning, and then just the media request. You guys got in early, man. We were booked up for next week.
6: The late Fauna

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1: All right, this is Morning Edition on this rainy Monday morning here. Good to have you along. We've got the show coming up at 9 o'clock. Ahead in Morning Edition, closing arguments scheduled for today in the trial of the murder of Tupac Shakur, the rap icon, gunned down in 1996 near the Vegas Strip in a gang-related altercation. We'll have the latest on that trial in about 10 minutes on 91.5.
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1: Hey, we've got a brand new A to Z quiz just out this morning to test your knowledge of the Grand Canyon State with. It is all things Arizona. One of the questions this week is, what does the weather term monsoon mean in Arabic? Try the A to Z quiz at play.kjzz.org. We are seeing some monsoon rain, whatever language you want to call it, this morning. And we're under a flood watch until noon here in the valley, and looking at a high of just 97 in Phoenix, with about a 40% chance of more rain by the afternoon. Flood watch remains for northern Arizona, where they've had those deadly floods over the weekend, the Grand Canyon. Also, flood watches down in Tucson today. And temperatures way below normal right now. It's 79 degrees, rainy in Phoenix at 844.
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4: It's Morning Edition from NPR News. I'm Leila Fadel.
5: And I'm A. Martinez. It just got started, but Novak Djokovic is already out of the U.S. Open. Venus Williams is also out of the singles, but Carlos Alcaraz, Naomi Osaka, and lots of others are going to be on the tennis court today. Joining us to discuss the game so far and what might come next is John Wertheim, who's a senior writer for Sports Illustrated. John, let's start off with Djokovic. What's happened?
6: What happened in four letters? Time. 39 years old. But he wasn't feeling well. He said, you know, the quote was, I despised every minute out there. But, you know, this is someone who has had great longevity, is still competing at this level. But you kind of got the feeling last night that the window has at last closed.
5: When an athlete says that they despise being that, you know, that's a sign of something.
6: Exactly.
5: Yeah. All right, so let's look ahead to the men's singles division. Carlos Alcaraz of Spain is back to defend his title. He has an injury, though, to his right wrist. Do you think opponents will be able to capitalize on that injury somehow?
6: That is the overarching question of the men's draw. It's a very strange situation where the number one player, Jannik Sinner, he's injured, and Carlos Alcaraz has not played since April on account of the wrist that you referenced. He says he's ready to go. So you kind of feel like healthy wrist, he's the favorite to defend his title. He won last year. And yet, if there's one injury a tennis player does not want, it's hard to mask a wrist injury. So if the risk is not 100%, I suspect he could go by way of Djokovic.
5: Is he a righty?
6: He is a righty, okay. Yeah. But, you know, it's just you, best of five tennis, a lot of forehands and backhands. And also, I mean, he hasn't played a match since mid-April. So you sort of wonder what his match readiness is. But, you know, in a vacuum, he's the player to beat.
5: Now, Aryna Sabalenka of Belarus holds the number one singles ranking on the women's side. We also got Coco Gauff, Jessica Pegula. Who is favored to win the women's title?
6: I think it's Coco Gauff, who was a previous champion here 3 years ago and is playing very well this summer. I think a lot of that is sort of momentum and form coming in. Sabalenka is the number one seed. She won this event last year. She won it the previous year as well, but she has not won a tournament since April and does not look worthy of her number one ranking. So it's a strange situation where she is the two-time defending champion and the top seed, and yet I don't think she is the favorite.
5: Yeah, and I think everyone likes underdog stories and people who aren't so known to advance, but I think also a tournament like the U.S. Open would want its big names at the end.
6: It's funny because you're absolutely right. The organizers, the suits, want the stars in the stands. That's why, you know, Venus Williams at age 46 is playing on big courts. And yet fans and I think the locker room itself, everybody else is happy for the underdogs that succeed. Exactly.
5: Prices have been pretty high this tournament. How did that happen?
6: prices have been colossally high this tournament. That's a great question. It's a real issue here. It's just become unaffordable for so many tennis fans, unfortunately. I think it's a combination of things. I mean, New York basically has the most lax reselling, i.e. scalping laws you'll ever see. It's very, you know, scalping is legal. It's very easily done. The U.S. Open has a partnership with Ticketmaster Live Nation, which we could do a whole other segment on. And the truth is the USTA that runs this not only gets the ticket sale price, but they get a scrape. They get a cut of the resale. So they don't have a great incentive to chill this market as they could. It's a big topic. I suppose the free market economist would say something's worth what people pay for it, but it's priced out a lot of fans, which is unfortunate.
5: That's John Wertheim of Sports Illustrated. John, thanks a lot.
6: You got it.
5: This is Morning Edition from NPR News. I'm A. Martinez.
4: And I'm Leila Fadel.
1: And I'm Phil Latzman. Let's check in with KJZZ's Mark Brody to preview what's coming up on the show at 9. Good morning, Mark.
0: Hey, Phil. Good morning. Arizona, of course, is planning for cuts to its Colorado River water after federal rules came out earlier this month. Coming up, we'll hear from the state's lead water negotiator on what comes next. Also, how advocates for Dreamers plan to defend against a new lawsuit from the Justice Department over in-state tuition. Those stories and more in 10 minutes.
1: All right. Thanks, Mark. And a check now of KJZZ News at 8:49. Arizona saw a 5% drop in traffic fatalities last year, the third year in a row of declines. But the numbers remain near all-time highs. And Kelsey Moe with the Arizona Department of Transportation notes that many of these deaths were preventable and caused by driver behavior.
7: Even one death is one too many. So choosing not to speed, choosing to wear seatbelts, and choosing to drive alert and not impaired or distracted, those are all simple things that drivers can do to help reduce the number of preventable deaths on Arizona roads.
1: Mo says one encouraging sign is the number of fatalities involving alcohol fell slightly last year. Officials in Tempe are assessing residents' feedback on the city's transportation plans for the next 25 years. As KJZZ's Connor Greenwald reports, the goal is to make Tempe what's known as a 20-minute city.
8: Tempe is updating its previous transportation plan, which brought the city transit improvements such as the streetcar and circulator bus. Now, Tempe's goal is to make basic essentials, like shopping, schools, and healthcare services, accessible to all residents within a 20-minute walk, bike ride, or by public transportation. Lindsay Post from Tempe's transportation planning team said the city received public input.
9: Primarily that safety, comfort, and reliability are a recurring need. And shade and protected separation matter for walking and biking.
8: City planners will consider public feedback while preparing a final draft for the Tempe Transportation Plan 2050. The city council could vote on the proposal later this year. Connor Greenwald, KJZZ News, Phoenix.
1: And Arizona's first primary care clinic specifically designed for children and young adults with autism recently opened in Phoenix. Healthcare consultant Robert Hess III says the clinic is unique in its sensory-friendly approach to care.
10: That workflow, the traditional workflow, does not address those sensory needs. So slowing down a little bit, right, and being more individualized in your attention and in your care, even your body language, how far away you may stand from a patient.
1: Hess says the new clinic also features dimmable lights, soundproofing, and private waiting rooms. You can find all of our news online at kjzz.org. And 106 yesterday, just 97 for a high today after the rain, and the rain chances will linger. Looks like we have flood watch through about noon here in the valley, and about a 40% chance more rain later on. And rain chances taper off by tonight, clearing up by tomorrow. Temperatures in the low triple digits, looks like, for the rest of the week. Right now, it's 79 degrees at 8:52.
5: This is Morning Edition from NPR News. I'm A. Martinez.
4: And I'm Leila Fadel. In Las Vegas, attorneys will give their closing arguments today in the trial of Tupac Shakur's killing. Then, jurors will begin deliberations in the case against Dwayne Davis, who has pleaded not guilty. He's charged with murder for his alleged role in orchestrating the 1996 drive-by killing of the rap icon. Steve Futterman has been covering the trial and joins us this morning from Las Vegas. Good morning, Steve.
11: Good morning.
4: So get us up to speed. This trial began a couple of weeks ago. What evidence has been presented to the jury?
11: Well, as we all knew from the very start, this trial has revolved around Dwayne Davis and his words. In 1996, he was a leader with the LA gang, the Southside Compton Crips. Davis's nephew was assaulted in the lobby of the MGM Grand Hotel by Tupac Shakur and others just after a Mike Tyson fight. The prosecution says when that happened, Davis was enraged and then orchestrated the killing of Shakur, which took place just a few hours later. We can take a listen to how prosecutor Binu Palal outlined the case to the jury at the start of the trial.
12: Now, let's be clear. Dwayne Davis did not pull the trigger. But what he did do was plan the retaliation for the beating of his nephew. And what you will hear that is that in his world, there is no question that a response is required.
4: And Steve, the prosecution used Dwayne Davis's own words against him?
11: Exactly. Davis's words in his memoir, interviews with police and in the media, where he actually says that he supplied the gun and was in the car that drove up next to Shakur. Now, the police interviews were supposed to be confidential, but when Davis wrote the memoir, it broke the confidentiality agreement, so they were able to be used in the trial.
4: So how did the defense defend him, especially when the prosecution was using his own words?
11: Yeah, well, it's tough when your own client has said he did it and said it over and over again. The defense claims Davis was embellishing to sell books and, in the case of the police, interviews to get a good deal from law enforcement. The defense has suggested that police were sloppy, that memories 30 years later are not reliable. Now, the defense presented just three witnesses, and in today's closing arguments, it's likely we will hear the defense claim there just isn't enough proof. Lori Levinson is a former federal prosecutor.
13: The defense is going to claim that the burden is on the prosecution, and they never came up with physical evidence that connected him to the crime. In fact, they never came up with proof that he was in Las Vegas, pictures, receipts. And if you don't have that, the defense is going to say you have reasonable doubt.
11: Now, of course, the defense had a similar challenge, and it never presented evidence that Davis was somewhere else the night of the killing.
4: Right. Although the burden of proof is with the prosecution, the timing of all this is remarkable. A week from today will be the actual 30th anniversary of the killing. Why has it taken so long for a trial?
11: Well, that's right. September 7th is next Monday. In the world of rap and hip hop, the killing of Shakur has been one of the most talked about and unsolved mysteries. But when we've spoken with law enforcement officials, they have candidly said that Dwayne Davis was, in fact, their key suspect for many years, but there just was never enough evidence to bring charges. Davis's own words changed that. Now we will wait to see if the jury feels it's enough evidence to convict him. The jury is expected to begin deliberations later today.
4: That's Steve Futterman in Las Vegas covering the Tupac Shakur trial. Thank you, Steve.
11: Thank you.
5: A veteran Major League Baseball infielder who is also a Latino pop star known as Scandalita is making his Broadway debut. He has a part in the musical Buena Vista Social Club, which celebrates the Cubans who created the award-winning album. Here's Jeff London.
14: Jose Iglesias was a spark plug utility infielder with the New York Mets during the 2024 season. Even though he played with the squad for only a few months, he had a big impact, says All-Star shortstop Francisco Lindor.
15: As a teammate, he was great. He was always happy. He was always encouraging others. He became a great friend.
14: And when Iglesias introduced his single OMG in a performance at Citi Field, Lindor says all his teammates joined him dancing and singing.
16: New York City! Let's keep the party going!
15: It was cool to see everybody celebrate him and cherish him and love him, and he became part of the DNA of that group.
14: And that group, who made it within two games of the World Series, became known as the OMG Mets.
17: And in the middle of the song, having all my teammates running to me, it was like it was a magical night.
14: While he fondly remembers his time with the Mets, Jose Iglesias has now traded batting practice for show rehearsals.
17: It's an honor to represent Buena Vista, have this great opportunity that I will grab with two hands and I won't let go like a ground ball.
14: Iglesias left Cuba at 17 to pursue his dream of playing baseball, but he's also been a musician since he was a kid. So when he was offered the role of narrator in Buena Vista Social Club, he immediately said yes. And every night through October 4th, he'll step into a recreation of Cuba on Broadway.
17: Part of us is definitely there, left behind, our soul, our culture, you know, we growing up, playing ball in the streets, you know, talking to your neighbors every day, sharing, like, so, yes, we here, but there is a percentage of you that will always will live in Cuba.
14: For NPR News, I'm Jeff London in New York.

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3: Heavy rain throughout the region this morning on the Loop 202 Santan eastbound at University. Crash box multiple lanes on the Loop 101 in the North Valley. Westbound after 19th Avenue, you got a crash blocking right lanes there. It's 75 degrees at 9 o'clock.
8: Nevada has become the first state to sue the federal government over its new rules on Colorado River allocations. But Arizona officials say they've not decided whether to join that suit.
9: This proposal that we put together among the three states, Arizona, California, Nevada, we need to keep that in place. So that will go into our calculation of the Nevada complaint and how we respond to it.
8: I'm Mark Brody. Also today on the show, how an advocacy group is responding to a federal lawsuit over in-state tuition for Dreamers. Why some Arizona voters could be removed from the early voting list next year. And speed cameras are back on the streets, but do they work?
10: They do reduce crashes, but then it'll depend on the location and enforcement and so forth.
8: That and more on the show after a check of this hour's news.
11: Live from NPR News, I'm Lakshmi Singh. The United States is in a new partnership now with Venezuela that would give the Trump administration control of much of the Latin American country's oil reserves. But NPR's Frank Ordonez reports the deal is raising new questions, such as what does it mean for democracy in Venezuela?
12: When the U.S. captured then-Venezuelan leader Nicolas Maduro, the administration outlined a three-phase strategy for Venezuela. It started with stabilization, then reviving the economy, and finally transitioned to new elections. Benjamin Gedan, who led the Venezuela portfolio in the Obama White House, says the deal throws that all into question and potentially changes Washington's priorities for Venezuela.
13: On that long list of U.S. considerations, democracy, we believe, was always the kind of guiding principle for U.S. policy. And now it has fallen either very low down that list or off that list entirely.
12: Gedan said Trump is signing a long-term deal that largely depends on the current regime staying in power. Franco Ordonez, NPR News.
11: The United Arab Emirates Air Force says it intercepted an Iranian drone today after the U.S. and Iran exchanged fire over the weekend. The UAE's defense ministry says the drone was detected over its waters. There were no immediate claims of responsibility or reports of casualties or severe damage. Yesterday, the U.S. military struck Iranian rocket launchers on an Iranian island. The U.S. and Israel initiated the war with Iran more than 6 months ago. The forecast calls for more storms at the Grand Canyon, which means a threat of more major floods like the one that claimed at least two lives over the weekend, according to the National Park Service. More than a dozen people are also unaccounted for. At least 60 individuals were airlifted to safety. Gabe Berkman says he was among the campers near Phantom Ranch who was lucky to get out.
14: If they hadn't told us to evacuate when they did, I think it would have been a lot of people wouldn't have made it.
11: Emergency water restrictions are now in effect after the only water pipeline for tourists and residents in the canyon was destroyed. Jury deliberations have resumed in Massachusetts in Lindsey Clancy's trial. She is charged with killing her three young children. Deborah Becker with member station WBUR says jurors are examining several options.
2: Among the possible verdicts are convictions of murder or manslaughter or not guilty because of Clancy's mental state. Her defense argues she should not be held criminally responsible because she was experiencing postpartum psychosis. Her attorney, Kevin Reddington, says he doesn't predict what a jury might do.
15: I never feel confident. I always just say, look, I try my case and I turn it over to a jury.
2: Prosecutors argue Clancy planned the killings and should be found guilty. For NPR News, I'm Deborah Becker in Boston.
11: From Washington, this is NPR News. Jurors are set to hear closing arguments in the trial of Dwayne Keefty Davis, the man accused of orchestrating the murder of rapper and actor Tupac Shakur. Jurors heard 9 days of testimony from detectives, former gang associates, and documentarians. It has been nearly 30 years since Shakur was fatally shot while on his way to perform at a club in Las Vegas. Davis is the only person to be charged in Shakur's death. Prosecutors argue Davis orchestrated the shooting, but his attorney argues there is no physical evidence connecting his client to the crime. A former player on the New York Mets is making his Broadway debut. Jeff London reports Cuban-born infielder Jose Candelita Iglesias appeared in Buena Vista Social Club 2 years after his song OMG was the unofficial anthem of the Mets.
16: His catchy song reached number one on Apple's Latin charts, while the Mets came within 2 games of the World Series. But Jose Iglesias has traded batting practice for show practice.
17: It's an honor to represent Buena Vista, have this great opportunity that I will grab with two hands and I won't let go like a ground ball.
16: Iglesias will appear through October 4th as the narrator in the musical which celebrates the Cuban musicians who recorded the hit album. For NPR News, I'm Jeff London in New York.
11: I'm Lakshmi Singh, NPR News in Washington.
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19: Good morning from KJZZ News in Phoenix. I'm Bruce Drummond. In Valley traffic on the eastbound Santan portion of the Loop 202 freeway at University, we've got a crash blocking the left lanes there. The Maricopa County Sheriff said at a recent town hall in Guadalupe that leaders from his agency will meet with the loved ones of about a dozen people who were killed there in recent years. The murders in question, which date back to when Paul Penzone was sheriff, have not been solved. Current Sheriff Jerry Sheridan says witnesses often don't want to talk with detectives with the agency contracted to patrol the town.
20: It's probably a good fear because the gangs here can be very violent at times, as we know.
19: A former Guadalupe town council member said people not willing to talk with police about homicides shows that mistrust from past racial profiling still exists. The Pima County Board of Supervisors voted to accept grants from the Federal Aviation Administration for safety upgrades at the Ajo Airport. KJZZ's Connor Greenwald has more.
21: The Eric Marcus Municipal Airport had been neglected and fallen into disrepair, according to airport staff. But after Pima County, who owns and operates the airport, hired its first manager in 2023, it sought funding to rehabilitate the airfield and bring it to modern standards. On Wednesday, the Board of Supervisors voted to procure the grants, totaling more than $830,000, and to match the grants with $37,000. Here's Chairwoman Jennifer Allen.
22: The hope is that it will increase some flight traffic for people who are flying in and out to get down to the beach in Mexico.
21: The grants fund upgrades to runway lighting and airport electrical system, which paves the way for additional future upgrades. Connor Greenwald, KJZZ News, Phoenix.
19: Partly sunny and much cooler today in Phoenix. We had some rain overnight, and we're still seeing the showers falling in many places around Phoenix. 40% chance that is going to continue through much of the day. We're going to drop from yesterday's high of 106 all the way down to 97 today. We'll bump up a few more degrees for the rest of the week, back to about triple digits tomorrow, and staying pretty close to that with a chance of showers for much of the week. It's 75 degrees right now in Phoenix at 908.
0: Good morning. It's the show on KJZZ 91.5 in Phoenix. I'm Mark Brody. Coming up, why some Arizonans may have to request to stay on the active early voting list, and Arizona's lead water negotiator on what comes next after the feds released new rules for the Colorado River. But first, the U.S. Justice Department has sued Arizona over a voter-approved law that allows Dreamers, people brought to this country as young children, to get in-state tuition at public colleges and universities. Under Prop 308, which Arizona voters okayed in 2022, undocumented students are eligible for in-state tuition if they've graduated from a high school in the state after having attended for at least 2 years. In filing the complaint against Arizona and three other states, an assistant attorney general said, quote, "This is a simple matter of federal law. Colleges cannot provide benefits to illegal aliens that they do not provide to U.S. citizens. This Department of Justice will not tolerate American students being treated like second-class citizens in their own country," end quote. With me now to talk about this is Raina Montoya, founder and CEO of the group Aliento, which serves Dreamers and immigrant families. Raina, good morning.
1: Good morning, Mark. Good to talk to you.
0: Likewise. So were you surprised that DOJ filed this lawsuit against Arizona and those other states?
1: Sadly, I was not surprised, as they have been suing multiple states with these claims that are inaccurate and that Arizona law is completely consistent with federal law.
0: Do we have a sense of how many students are getting in-state tuition at community colleges or the public universities who are in the Dreamer population?
1: There are rough estimates about anywhere between 2,000 to 3,000 students, but we don't have exact data, as that's something that universities don't ask for immigration status.
0: Okay, so we're not talking in the universe of university and college students. We're not talking a huge number of students here.
1: Not significantly.
0: So what have you heard from some of the folks with whom you work, maybe some of those students who are either getting in-state tuition or thinking about, maybe they're in high school now and thinking about what they're going to do next? Like, since this lawsuit was filed late last week, like, what have you heard from folks?
1: Yes, definitely. There's a lot of confusion. Many of them, the first question was, can I still continue to go to my education? Can I still continue to pay in-state tuition? So definitely there was a lot of fear and a lot of confusion and discouragement from students. So that's been the majority of the questions that we've been asked. And something that I always tell them is that a lawsuit doesn't mean that the law has changed. So it's really critical for them to understand that they can still pay in-state tuition as of now.
0: Are you concerned about a potential chilling effect that, you know, for all the folks who reach out to you, that there are some number who don't, who just see this and think, oh, well, I guess I can't get in-state tuition anymore?
1: This is a new law for us. I mean, this was passed by Arizona voters in 2022. So already there was some confusion whether they were able to apply or not. And with this, seeing that the administration is consistently trying to go after schools, after kids who are just trying to get an education, definitely is going to have an impact. So that's why it's really critical that we're having a conversation about this issue so students can continue their higher education.
0: So you mentioned that, at least in your interpretation, and I believe that of the Attorney General of Arizona as well, that the state law, the Prop 308, is not inconsistent with federal law. Can you sort of give us a rundown of how that is?
1: Yeah, a little bit of background is that in 1996, the federal government delegated the power to the states to identify the classification for in-state tuition for undocumented students. And Prop 308 did that. It is inconsistent with federal law because, one, it is not basing technically having in-state tuition based on residency, and it's affirming that undocumented students qualify for this, and Prop 308 tackles those matters. So that's why I believe it's consistent with federal law. The other thing that I think is a big misconception, that I think it's really trying to misinform a lot of voters across the United States, is that this gives a leg up to undocumented students. That is inaccurate. Prop 308 in-state tuition allows any student, as long as they meet those qualifiers that they have gone to a two-year here in an Arizona high school, they would be able to have in-state tuition. So in reality, any student that actually comes back, regardless of their immigration status to Arizona, as long as they fit this criteria, they're going to be able to get in-state tuition.
0: So you're saying that U.S. citizens, for example, who attend an Arizona high school for 2 years, graduate from that high school, even if they're not necessarily from here or spent their first 2 years in high school in Arizona, they would also still be eligible for in-state tuition.
1: Correct. Let's say that there's a U.S. citizen whose parents moved to California because of employment and they came back, I don't know, the junior year. So as long as they qualify for those 2 years, they're still going to be able to get in-state tuition as long as they meet that criteria.
0: So for your group, like, what do you do now? Like, how do you try to defend against this lawsuit to the extent that you are involved in that?
1: Yes, for now, I think our biggest priority is to ensure that students, counselors, and educators know that Prop 308 is still the law of the state of Arizona and that they're able to give the proper orientation and the proper information to students. So for me, as I'm having this conversation with students, the best way that they can fight back is to get good grades and get an education, because that's what these lawsuits are intended to do, right? In the meantime, it's trying to confuse people and making sure that they don't enroll to college. On the other side, we are monitoring this lawsuit pretty closely. We're going to continue not only to raise awareness, but weigh in our possibilities about how we as an organization would be getting involved, as this deeply impacts not only the organization, but a lot of the students that we serve. We actually have a scholarship that supports students to go back to school.
0: Hmm. Obviously, you know, this lawsuit is pretty new, but the Justice Department has filed suits against other states, and understanding that every state's law is a little bit different and unique to itself, I'm wondering if you've been in touch with any of your, you know, folks who do the kind of work that you do in states that have already been sued by the Justice Department to sort of get a sense of maybe like how those cases have proceeded, maybe get a sense of what to expect here.
1: Definitely. We have been in conversations with a lot of our partners in higher education that have been impacted by this. And as you said it, though, every state is a little bit different. So every law should be judged on its merits. And I have no doubt in my heart that Prop 308 will continue to be the law of the state of Arizona.
0: All right. That is Raina Montoya, founder and CEO of the group Aliento. Raina, thank you so much.
1: Thank you so much, Mark.
0: Some Arizonans will be at risk for being removed from the active early voting list starting in January. That's because of a 2011 law signed by then-Governor Doug Ducey. Under that law, voters who do not cast their mail-in ballot in federal, state, or city elections over 4 years, two election cycles, have to specify that they want to continue to get those ballots. With me now to talk more about this, including how many voters could potentially be affected, is Sasha Hupka of VoteBeat, who's written about this. Sasha, good morning.
5: Good morning. Thanks for having me.
0: Thank you for being here. So let's go back to the origins of this situation, which is this law that basically says if you are on the what used to be called the permanent early voting list, it's now called the active early voting list, and you do not cast a ballot over 4 years, you may but are not necessarily removed from that list. Is that right?
5: Yeah, so we're looking at a law that was passed in 2021. It was sort of the aftermath of the 2020 election, which obviously there were a ton of conspiracies and misinformation around. You know, at the time, former President Donald Trump was claiming that that election had been stolen from him. That was not the case. And so you came into this legislative session with Republicans in the state legislature who really wanted to do things to change Arizona's election laws and election policies. And so this law sort of emerged from that. The synopsis of it is that if you are on the early voting list, so the list in Arizona that allows you to automatically get a mail ballot, you have to use that mail ballot to vote in at least one election over the course of two election cycles or a four-year period. If you don't, then you will be mailed a notice by your local election official. And if you don't respond to it, they will remove you from the list and just assume that you no longer want to receive that mail ballot or that your address is outdated.
0: And this includes primary. It could be the primary election. It could be a general election. It could be a city, like an off-cycle city election. It could be any election. But you, as you say, you do have to use that mail-in ballot in at least one election in those two cycles.
5: Exactly. And I think it's worth noting for people that voting in person doesn't count. So if, for instance, in 2023, 2024, 2025, and then again this year, I, as a voter, I'm receiving my mail ballot, maybe I'm looking it over before I head out the door to the polls, but I'm voting in person in all of those elections that sort of span that four-year stretch, that doesn't count. It's not about whether you vote. It's about whether you vote either by mail or by putting your mail ballot in a drop box or dropping it off at the polls on election day. That mail ballot itself has to be what you vote at least once in order to avoid potentially being at risk of being removed from the list.
0: And I think it's worth noting that being removed from the active early voting list does not mean that you're removed from the voter rolls. You folks who maybe don't vote in those over those two election cycles, do not respond to the notice, they can still vote on election day or at a voting center. They just will not get an early ballot anymore. Yeah.
5: That's exactly right. And so, you know, I think it's been actually in a way very difficult to explain this law to people because, you know, it sort of sounds really scary when you talk about removals, right? These people will still be able to vote. However, we also have research from other states that have enacted sort of similar laws that does suggest for many voters, you know, this might force a change in their voting habits or sort of lead to them voting less or not voting at all. And so, you know, I think both of these things are true, right? It's not the same as being taken off the rolls. And also, there is, you know, some evidence that suggests that this is still something that really discourages people from voting.
0: And to that point, it was interesting reading through your piece. There's a particular word that was not used that, you know, a lot of times people talk about, you know, election officials purging the voter rolls of people who maybe aren't living in a particular jurisdiction or have died, things like that. Was that a conscious choice not to use that word in this story?
5: That absolutely was, you know, just to sort of peel back the curtain a little bit and maybe let listeners in on what goes on behind the scenes. Every story, you know, those are the types of things I discuss with my editor. And I very vividly remember that my first draft of his story, I did use the word purge.
0: Mm.
5: And I flagged it for my editors because obviously that word is, you know, it's a very inflammatory word potentially. And so I flagged that for them. And we had a discussion. We also talked with some election experts and some local election officials. And ultimately, we decided not to call this a purge because we did not want people to think that what we meant by that was that people were definitely going to be removed from the rolls, because that's not what's happening here.
0: Right.
5: At the same time, this is a mass removal from the early voting list, a list that used to be permanent. It was mm-hmm. called the permanent early voting list prior to this law passing. And so, you know, this does still stand to have a very big impact in Arizona.
0: Do we have a sense of how many people might fall into this? Obviously, there's still another election that people can vote in coming up in November that, you know, even if they haven't voted in the three previous years, like do county election officials or the Secretary of State have any idea of how many voters they might be sending notices to?
5: Right now, the answer seems to be no. I reached out to the Secretary of State's office for this story. I did ask if they could get me that type of number, and they actually informed me that the state's voter registration system, they were working on coding the capability for them to even figure out that number.
0: Mm.
5: So it was not available. I had reached out to Maricopa and Pima counties as well, actually. They're on a different system than the state voter registration system. And so I was hoping they might be able to get me numbers, but it just didn't end up working out for deadline reasons and some other reasons with their systems. But what we do know is that there's a group, the Brennan Center, well-known election research mm-hmm. organization. They did research on this right after the law passed. And these numbers are not necessarily up to date, but in 2022, what they found was that about 340,000 Arizonans would be at risk under this new law. Obviously, those numbers may have changed. It's been some time since then. And we won't know for sure what the number is until after November. But certainly that suggests a large number of people might be impacted by this.
0: And it's a quick turnaround, right, between the November election when county election officials will see who actually did vote, and then they have to send these out shortly after the new year, right?
5: That's correct. And actually, by statute, they have to send them out on or by January 15th of odd numbered years. So January 15th, 2027 is the day that they need to be able to send out these notices. So I will be, you know, obviously doing further reporting on this because I want to know exactly who's impacted. You know, that Brennan Center study found non-white voters were at much higher risk than white voters were. And so, you know, I want to see, is that actually the case? But one of the things I will also be tracking is, you know, what does the process of getting these notices out look like?
0: Right. Interesting. All right. Lots more to come on this. Sasha Hupka of VoteBeat. Thank you.
5: Thank you.
0: And this is the show.
19: And this is 91.5 KJZZ on a wet Monday morning. Thank you so much for joining us today for the show. Of course, Here and Now starts this morning at 10, and then at 12:30, it's the Daily News Explainer, Today Explained. Well, speaking of elections, KJZZ is your source for Arizona election coverage. The next Citizens Clean Election debate between candidates for Arizona's mine inspector is this afternoon at 4 on KJZZ.org. And of course, the full schedule of debates, along with an archive of video debates, is at debates.kjzz.org. In Valley traffic, Santan Loop 202 eastbound at University, we've still got a crash in the HOV lane there. 75 degrees right now in Phoenix at 9:24.
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0: Good morning. It's the show on KJZZ 91.5. I'm Mark Brody. Coming up, the art of creating huge public sculptures in Phoenix. We'll hear from a local artist whose welding skills came in handy on a public art project in Maryvale. But first, the city of Phoenix recently put speed cameras back on city streets, 17 to be exact, and as of last week, they went off nearly 290,000 times. More than 80,000 citations have been issued, according to the city. Nearly 7,700 have been paid. And if you really don't like them, you can vote to ban them in November. Prop 319 would ban the use of photo radar for traffic enforcement by state and local governments. If a company already has a contract for photo radar, they could only continue it if voters approve. So we decided to go to an expert to find out the real question behind all of this political debate. Do they work? Do they slow people down, prevent crashes? Dr. Hisham Raka is the director of the Center for Sustainable Mobility at Virginia Tech University. My co-host Lauren Gilger spoke with him more about this, beginning with that central question. Do speed cameras work?
6: So I guess the answer to that is, generally speaking, yes, they work. They reduce speeds and they reduce the accidents. The results vary depending on the site and so forth. So there are studies like there was one study in a Cochrane review that looked at 35 studies, and they found that, for example, that there were reductions near the camera sites of 8% to 49% in all crashes.
7: Wow.
6: 8% to 50% in injury crashes and 11% to 44% in fatal crashes. This was a study in 2010. And so there are reductions, and definitely they do reduce crashes, but then it'll depend on the location and enforcement and so forth.
7: Right. So let's talk about that. I mean, in terms of reducing speeding, reducing crashes as a result of speeding, do we know what kinds of collisions go down because of these cameras? Or, I mean, there's always this question people will say, you know, do people slam on their brakes when they see a camera there and then cause more accidents?
6: That's a good thing, and that leads into these variable speed limits, because basically, if you're driving on a freeway and you have what we call shock waves, are you familiar with a shock wave?
7: No, what does that mean?
6: So a shock wave is basically you're driving, and then suddenly the car ahead of you is slamming on its brakes, and then you have to slam on your brakes.
7: Yes.
6: And it causes these what we call stop and go waves in the traffic stream.
7: Absolutely, yeah.
6: Those are extremely dangerous because you can result in rear-end crashes. And so one way that we as researchers are trying to reduce the speed of it is dangerous because you can result in rear-end crashes. And so One way that we as researchers are trying to

0: drive more safely.
1: So cities should maybe put a notification, 100 yards before the speed camera, that kind of thing. I think we do have something like that here in Phoenix.
0: Yes, and my understanding, and this is in Virginia, but I don't know if it's in every state, but by law, they have to put a warning sign to inform drivers that there are cameras.
1: So overall, these work, you say, based on the research. But what do you say to critics who say, these speed cameras are unfair, they're essentially an illegal tax? I mean, we've seen major pushback against speed cameras in Phoenix, including a worker was shot who was fixing one once years ago here.
0: I mean, definitely, there is, legitimate concern about trying to just use these as means to get tickets and income. And you see that in a lot of places. But the results show that they do reduce crashes. So in my opinion, it's a good strategy, but as long as it's not driven by profits, I guess.
1: And that is a sentiment that can feel like that's what's happening from the public's point of view, for sure, sometimes.
0: That's correct. I mean, even me as a person who drives, I feel that sometimes. I do also work on running of red lights and the design of yellow timings. Mm-hmm. And once I was driving my car and it was yellow and I tried to beat the yellow light, but it turned red on me and I got caught. And I told the guy, I actually do studies on this. And so this is what we call the dilemma zone. So you're faced with a decision that you have to make in a very short period of time. Do I have enough time to get through the light or do I slam on my brake? Stopping is not always the right decision. I mean, if you slam on your brakes, like you mentioned, I could be causing a rear end crash with the vehicle behind me. Mm-hmm. And so there are times where it's you should be running the yellow light. You should not be stopping. And there are times when you should be stopping. And so that dilemma or decision zone is where the driver can make a wrong decision and you think that you have enough time, but you don't.
1: Yeah, that makes a lot of sense. You study, various parts of these kind of traffic issues. If the goal overall is to reduce speeds and to reduce the crashes and fatal crashes that, come as a result of that, we have a high rate of fatal crashes on freeways in particular in Arizona, but I think on street roads as well. And what else is effective? Like, what should cities be looking at if not speed cameras, or should it be speed cameras and other things?
0: So studies have shown that it's more the speed variability that is a bigger issue than the speed per se. So look at, for example, trucks. Here in Virginia, we have these, we're in the mountains, and so the trucks travel slower than the regular vehicles, given that they're much heavier. That's why we have truck climbing lanes in order to separate these trucks from the regular traffic. Once the speed of a vehicle goes lower than the regular traffic stream speed by about 10 miles an hour, then it becomes a safety hazard. And so the speed variability, both spatial and temporal, like spatial meaning that we mentioned about these shock waves, like suddenly the car ahead of you slams on their brakes, that causes this propagation of the shock wave that I have to slam on my brakes. Or I guess spatial could be across the lanes where you have trucks traveling slower than cars.
1: Right.
0: That is actually a bigger issue than the speed per se.
1: That's very interesting. There was just a recent AAA Foundation study that came out here in Arizona showing that 55% of Arizona drivers think that keeping up with the flow of traffic, right, that flow of traffic phrase that you hear, is safer than actually following the speed limit. Does your research point to that being true, essentially?
0: I guess it depends on how faster these cars are driving than the speed limit. So if they're driving like 5 to 7 miles an hour above, then I would say that would argument would be correct. But if it's much higher than the speed limit, then I guess the speed limit is there for a reason, because sections of roadway that are designed, like the curves, are designed for a certain speed. So if you drive much faster than those speeds, you're a safety hazard as well. So I think I don't think there's a fixed answer to that. I mean, it depends on what level of speed they're driving at relative to the speed limit, and if it's straight versus curved, and so forth.
1: Yeah. So overall, if you're looking at a place with really high rates of speeding and high rates of speed-related crashes like we see here in Arizona, I mean,

0: Is the answer just lowering speed limits all around? We've seen a couple of cities in the Valley do that recently, like take everything down on specific roadways by 5 or 10 miles per hour.
1: I don't think I would agree with that. It's just, I mean, if you look at the crash rate based on the national averages in the US, the crash rate on a freeway is half the crash rate that you have on an arterial in a downtown area.
0: Okay, so if lowering the speed limit's not the answer, speed cameras can help, it sounds like. Do you think the answer is then, is it just driving culture? Is it having more officers on the road watching and giving out tickets in real life?
1: I'm not sure I have an answer to that, but I think definitely speed cameras can help. I think also these other technologies like variable speed limits, and these are really trying to reduce the variability in the speeds spatially on the roadway.
0: Which sounds like it's the most dangerous part. Wow. Okay.
1: Yes.
0: We'll leave it there. That is Dr. Hisham Rakah joining us, director of the Center for Sustainable Mobility at Virginia Tech. He's also faculty in the Department of Civil and Environmental Engineering there. Dr. Rakah, thank you so much for coming on the show. Thanks for explaining all this to me. I appreciate it very much.
1: Thank you very much.
2: We also asked the city of Phoenix how much money it's collected as a result of these speed cameras on city roads. Out of those roughly 81,000 citations issued, just 7,657 of them had been paid as of July 30th. That brought in a total of about $1.6 million. But the city doesn't take in all that money. After state-mandated charges, statutory assessments, and court fees, the city took in just a little under $700,000. Then it pays the company that runs the speed cameras and for staff, and any remaining funds will be invested in the city's Vision Zero Road Safety Action Plan. All in all, the city told us, quote, the photo safety program was never intended to generate revenue. And this is the show.
3: A cloudy and wet Monday morning in the Phoenix area. We appreciate your company today for the show right here on the perfect mix of BBC, NPR, and KJZZ News. Well, if you'd like to test your knowledge of the Grand Canyon State, try KJZZ's A to Z quiz, which is all things of Arizona, all things Arizona, and we have a particularly appropriate question this week. What does Arizona's weather term monsoon mean in Arabic? Try the A to Z quiz at play.kjzz.org. On the eastbound Santan Loop 202 at University Drive, we still have a crash blocking the HOV lane there. Good chance for some more showers as the day goes along with a high of just 97 degrees today, and then drying out for the couple of days coming with 100 degrees tomorrow, 102 on Wednesday, but we may see some rain again as we get closer to the weekend. 75 right now in Phoenix at 9:36.
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5: Live from NPR News in Boston, I'm Steve Brown. The United Arab Emirates Air Force has intercepted an Iranian drone over its territorial waters. The defense ministry said today's attack came after the U.S. and Iran exchanged fire over the weekend. It was the first action in a month. The UAE said it dealt with an Iranian drone that was detected over its waters approaching from Iran. The incident comes after U.S. forces yesterday struck Iranian rocket launchers on an Iranian island. Iran responded by launching missiles at U.S. sites in Jordan. Iceland's voters have rejected a referendum to restart negotiations to join the European Union. Iceland's national broadcaster said the measure was defeated by a margin of 53% to 47%. The result will put the issue to rest for the second time about a decade after a Eurosceptic government ended EU talks. The referendum was held amid concerns over President Trump's threats toward neighboring Greenland, prompting some voters to consider European solidarity. Japanese automakers Nissan and Honda will jointly develop computer parts and software for vehicles set to enter the market in fiscal 2029. Under the deal announced today, the two automakers will share standardized parts in core electronic control units.
2: Good morning. It's the show on KJZZ 91.5. I'm Mark Brody. Arizona will see its allotment of Colorado River water cut over the next 2 years under rules released by the federal government earlier this month. The feds had to come up with those rules because the seven Colorado River basin states couldn't come up with agreement among themselves on what to do with the overallocated river. Shortly after the rules came out, Nevada announced it's suing the federal government, calling its plan fundamentally flawed. Arizona lawmakers have put money into a fund to pay for potential litigation related to the Colorado River, but the state has not yet decided whether it's going to file suit. It's in that context that Tom Buschotsky, director of the Arizona Department of Water Resources, came by the studio late last week, and we started our conversation by taking a read of the room of sorts. I asked if it's fair to say that folks here generally are feeling that the new rules aren't great, but that they could have been a lot worse.
6: I think that somewhat sums it up, but we really have applauded the fact that California, Arizona, and Nevada for 2027 and 2028 put 3.2 million acre feet of water on the table to help prop up the elevation of Lake Mead. And perhaps more importantly, California and Nevada, their volumes of water are on the table. It's likely legally California didn't have to put anything on the table. So I think that's a great outcome for us collectively to show that collaborative nature, but it also results in less reductions for the state of Arizona. Unfortunately, for the next 3 to 10 years, 2029 and beyond, there's some huge risks under the federal decision. They might cut by 3 million acre feet in priority. So what that could mean in at least one interpretation of priority is that the Central Arizona Project could go dry.
2: Hmm.
6: My cities north of Yuma, Lake Havasu City, Bullhead City, would also lose their Colorado water, and they have no alternative supplies. And even Yuma, who has a higher priority than those folks, could lose almost half of their water. So that's a very draconian outcome. And of course, we were very unhappy that that's a possibility moving forward.
2: So I'm curious about the fact that all of the seven states, you know, these plans are only for 2 years at a time. Do you have reason to think that the seven states can come up with some kind of agreement in the next 2 years when you haven't been able to over the past however many years up until now?
6: So my view is that when all seven states feel risk to their water supplies, that will be the lever that gets us to an agreement. We asked the federal government in this current process to assess risk in the four upper basin states by looking at how they might be reduced if the compact was enforced in the way we believe it should be enforced. Neither the former federal administration nor this one chose to do so. So I guess the other possibility of assigning risk is if you go to Congress. Nothing's going to happen in Congress without all seven states. So perhaps the third level of government that could assess risk or assign risk is the Supreme Court of the United States of America. So that's certainly not our preferred path. And we'll see if the next set of discussions with all seven states, you know, can come up with a better outcome. But for 3.5 years, we tried. And without that risk, I'm not sure what other levers can be pulled.
2: Okay, so you mentioned the legal system. Let me ask you, because one of your fellow lower basin states, Nevada, has sued over this plan. I'm curious what you make of that.
6: So we are assessing the Nevada complaint. We're assessing what it means, whether we want to participate in it. And we haven't made that decision yet, but certainly my department is working in concert with Governor Hobbs' office on assessing that complaint and trying to figure out what our path forward is. But I will say this, this proposal that we put together among the three states, Arizona, California, Nevada, we need to keep that in place. And so that will go into our calculation of the Nevada complaint and how we respond to it.
2: Is there a risk that Nevada filing the suit potentially on its own could put the agreement that we have right now at risk?
6: I guess that is a potential outcome. Nevada put pretty much every issue on the table in his complaint, and you just don't know where any of those will go in front of a court.
2: What does it mean for Arizona that we're going to be losing this amount of water?
6: So the 760,000 acre feet that we would lose in 2027 and 2028 would almost all come out of the Central Arizona Project, a little bit for some folks on the river. But we are pretty well prepared to deal with that level of reductions. There's something called the Arizona Water Banking Authority. Mm-hmm. We're storing water under the ground, and we have since 1996. We're going to recover some of that water. And as a matter of fact, the bank a couple of weeks ago passed the policy that for 2027, we're going to completely 100% fill the reduction of folks' water orders. But we're balancing in the water bank short-term fixes versus making sure the water bank has water for the long term. And interestingly, when we talk about collaborating with California and Nevada, in the early 2000s, Nevada was actually using more than their entitlement. So through the Water Banking Authority, we stored water under the ground for Nevada.
2: Hmm.
6: That gave them some security, and then they started hyper-conservation programs, paying for people to remove their grass, and they went from a number of use, 325,000 acre-feet per year. They're down to 250,000 acre-feet a year. But I just say that because it's been part of the evolution of the three lower basin states working together.
2: Do you think that there will be more of that kind of conservation mindset in Arizona, be it, you know, ripping out your grass, or maybe we rethink our relationship with agriculture or anything like that?
6: I think it's a all hands on deck kind of philosophy that needs to be implicated. I mean, Arizona has always been a leader in conservation. The cities have reduced their per capita use substantially, even with pretty large growth since the 1980 Groundwater Management Act was passed. The other thing that we'll be doing is maybe changing the way we use reclaimed water. But of course, you got to make choices about those uses that the reclaimed water is being used for now.
2: When you talk about other sources of water, I'm wondering, in the universe of things that you're concerned about, where does groundwater fall? Like, if, you know, some of these entities don't get Colorado River water anymore, we know that, you know, groundwater is being depleted at a pretty rapid pace. Like, how concerned are you about that?
6: So we don't want to go back to relying on groundwater for the long term. But we did pass the Groundwater Management Act in 1980 to preserve our groundwater for drought periods. There are also basins outside of the Phoenix-Tucson corridor that were designated in the early 90s by the legislature for that water to be recovered and moved into our area. Some of that's already happening. We've approved some of those things, the town of Queen Creek, for example, and it gets transported through the CAP canal. There are these other resources out there. Taking water away from agriculture at this point, the agriculture within the Central Arizona Project has already lost their water over the last 4 years because of the cuts we've already had to take. So you look at the Yuma area, who has substantial Colorado River water, but if you take that water away and move it here, then the vegetable market, which comes from Yuma in the wintertime, that's going to be impacted. So we have to create a balancing act of all the resource values that this water creates. And again, not only agriculture, but, you know, we're making the most advanced microchips in the Western Hemisphere right here in Phoenix, for example. A lot of that's Colorado River water. And we've had these discussions with the federal government, like these issues of Arizona's Colorado River water being reduced are really issues of national security on several levels, including food security. So there are some tough times ahead in that regard in figuring out how we're going to continue to meet those important outcomes and still deal with what we have to do, at least in the near term, reduce our water take out of the Colorado River.
2: All right. That is Tom Bouchonsky, Director of the Arizona Department of Water Resources. Tom, thanks as always.
6: All right. Thanks for having me.
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3: 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Well, the news is alarming, as we've heard. Arizona's share of the Colorado River has been slashed, and we know you've got questions, so it's time for some answers. Join us on Tuesday, September 8th, as KJZZ's water reporter Alex Hager and a panel of experts address your concerns. 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To RSVP or send in a question, just go to rsvp.kjzz.org. Well, speaking of water, more than a dozen people are missing in the Grand Canyon after flash flooding along the Colorado River on Saturday. We're going to get the latest on that coming up at 10 o'clock in the first hour of Here and Now. It is 77 degrees right now in Phoenix at 948.
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2: Good morning. It's the show on KJZZ 91.5. I'm Mark Brody. Now let's hear one of our favorite conversations from our series, Made in Arizona.
8: I could take risk with embroidery in a way that I couldn't take risk in other areas of art.
9: A lot of my paintings, gravity doesn't matter a whole lot.
10: Dance wasn't something that is necessarily seen in galleries, you know? And I just remember being like, this is the key. This is how dance gets out there.
11: I try to tug at people's heartstrings and try to do something disturbing.
12: I escaped real life and I went back in time.
2: Bobby Zokaitis is a sculptor who often works on a very large scale. One of his latest art public art projects, titled A Time Machine Called Tinaja, features two massive sculptural arches. One is 16 feet tall, the other is 19. They look like two giant streams of water shooting up over the park with a landscape winding path below. My co-host Lauren Gilger spoke with Zokaitis last year when he won a national award for that piece, and they started with the community-centered approach he takes to public art.
13: When we are conceptualizing a project, we spend a lot of time with the community. Hmm. In A Time Machine Called Tinaja, we went into the high school, Trevor G. Brown High School, and sat with every one of their art classes with a map of the site, a box of crayons, and just got their stories.
8: What does that look like? What did people draw, these kids?
13: It's kind of all over the place. We've gotten it better. We had mazes. We had stick figures. What we're doing, we're not trying to look at their drawings. Mm-hmm. We're trying to listen to their conversations.
8: Yeah.
13: And the predominant thing that we heard in that project, because you have Trevor G. Brown High School, mm-hmm. Oso Park, and then Estrella Middle School.
8: Right.
13: And the site's right there in between the park and the middle school. And so the high schoolers were talking about the nostalgic feeling that they had when they went and picked up their kid siblings, hence a time machine.
8: So it's a bridge between these two places,
13: yeah,
8: in that sense. But it's also about water, right? Like this is to do with water in the desert, and it looks like water, it evokes water. When you're thinking about water and how to create something that looks like water in the desert in a sculpture that is not water, right? Where do you begin?
13: Well, water in the desert's mythical, right?
8: Yeah.
13: Like, so you can do anything you want. No, so the site is a water department site. It's an old water well site.
8: Yeah.
13: It's a beautification project through their office. So really, when you're trying to come up with something like that, you imagine what it flows like, what it is, but also, like, we chose arches, so there's a portal and sort of a place for the water to go, mm-hmm. so to speak.
8: Yeah. You talk about wanting people to climb on the art, to touch the art, to, you know, mess around with it, right? It sounds like this is a lot about play. Like, are you evoking your own childhood in a lot of this?
13: Some of it. A lot of it is, I actually wrote my thesis on playgrounds.
8: Ah.
13: And actually, a lot of your playground equipment were designed by sculptors in the 50s.
8: Huh.
13: Your monkey bars, your sandbox was an architect in Holland during the rebuilding of World War II.
8: So this is rooted in theory and in history for you.
13: Yeah. Yeah. Well, and also practicality, you know, like, yeah. I can't sit in front of a computer, so I have to be in the studio welding and seeing how things go together and
8: Yeah. Let me stop you there because I have to ask you about that, about how you make this stuff, because you're physically making it. It's not like, you know, you're 3D printing this stuff. It's made by hand and sounds like a kind of heavy lift, right?
13: It's something you learn. I learned how to weld when I was 13 for a high school robotics class. And then over the years, it started out being a thing that I could do that nobody else could do. And then now it's super predominant. Some of the projects we're doing have so much welding involved. It's mind-boggling.
8: Yeah. So you've got a pretty large space to work in, I'm guessing.
13: No. I have a standalone garage and an empty lot.
8: Okay.
13: So the garage right now in the summertime, it's our ultimate fallback position. So like there's a small little air conditioner and we can do small things.
8: Mm-hmm.
13: But most of the time we are outside in the sun. We do temporary shade structures and stuff to build these things, especially like the 20-footers. Yeah.
8: Yeah, 20-footers is right.
13: Yeah.
8: Do you ever, after a project has been completed and it's up, do you ever go by and like watch how people interact with it? Do you ever kind of sneak that way?
13: Yeah, sometimes. Sometimes.
8: What do you see?
13: Well, sometimes, like I've got projects on the light rail in Tempe and they just walk by. But other times you get to see... like a dad have a special moment with a child. You get to see sort of bonding over the, hey, look at that, you know, kind of thing. Mm-hmm. And that's super cool.
8: Yeah. I want to ask you about something you said, because you're talking about public art and the importance of public art and the way it's used, the way it's rooted in this community or in whatever community it's going to go in. What is public art to you? What does that mean?
13: So there's art in the public, which there's a lot of academics, there's a lot of people who make work and display it in the public. And that there is a fine line there because you can have private money do that. With public money, you see it all the time in our area around the highways and the sound walls. I mean, in Phoenix, any piece of infrastructure that's been built in the last 50 years has a piece of artwork on it.
8: Right.
13: Yeah.
8: So let's talk about the role of public art in Phoenix in particular, because Phoenix is sort of surprisingly one of the leaders in public art in the country. That's why you're here, you said?
13: I moved to Phoenix because I was a sculptor. I was a trained sculptor. And I was in northern Minnesota at a place called Franconia Sculpture Park. And I was playing with, we had an 8-ton boom truck we got to play with every day, a 20-ton forklift. And we were making 30, 40-foot sculptures, like 5 or 6 of them.
8: Wow.
13: Every summer. We were 15-foot sculptures, you know, 10, 12 of those every summer.
8: Yeah.
13: It was a crazy high output, but we were doing everything on a shoestring.
8: Mm-hmm.
13: I mean, I was 22. I needed to go to grad school. moved to the Phoenix Valley. ASU is a very good school for sculpture, and also the public art, and how established it is and how robust it is. So I certainly view the Phoenix Valley as the leader for best practices in the field.
8: Hmm. I wonder what you think, what difference comes from that? How do you think it makes a difference in the community having so much public art and public investment in it?
13: Well, there's points of pride in the community. There's also like one of the things that's been really eye-opening for me in my career is the idea of governance. Mm-hmm. You know, right now everybody's super frustrated with the federal governance. You know, it doesn't matter what size you're on, you're frustrated with it. local governance is different, right? It's about participation, right? And so for me, like each one of my projects being tied to a piece of infrastructure, I get to see and have confidence in the water people's ability to deliver clean drinking water for 100 years.
8: Yeah.
13: You know? or like the Valley Metro to build the train.
8: Mm-hmm.
13: Right? And it's allowed me insight into the rigor that these infrastructure projects go through to be able to get the funding to be able to build these things and confidence in the people who are doing that.
8: Yeah.
13: I hope that when we do the community engagement and stuff, it's a way for community to sort of like break down that layer and start participating in their own governance.
8: That's really great. So there's much more to it for you. I want to ask you lastly about the idea of sculpture and going into that as a practice, as opposed to many of the artists who I've interviewed who do something much more two-dimensional, right? I mean, like, it seems like a very different type of person who is drawn to that.
13: Yes.
8: What type are you?
13: Well, my hobby, I go canyoneering as a hobby.
8: Okay.
13: Which is you take ropes out into the desert and you rig them and you rappel down the cliff sides in the desert. So there's like some adrenaline there, but there's also very much an understanding of what is going on, the safety procedures, and the challenge.
8: Okay.
13: I would say sculptors are super interested in pushing those boundaries from like a tinkering perspective and not like a perspective of gusto like a performing artist would have.
8: Sure. Is there something about filling space that you like in this practice?
13: Well, sculpture, like big sculpture, oh, the first time you see your own work picked up by a crane, like that's a feeling.
8: That's cool, right? That's gotta be cool.
13: No, there's a magic when you go from making tabletop studies to even just 8 feet. Mm-hmm. You know, our architecture that we live within is built to 8 feet. So as soon as you get to 9 feet, you're monumental. And you're standing under a thing that you made. Yeah. And that's a really great feeling. And then it's a feedback loop of practice to work at that scale and get all of the proportions right.
8: Bobby Zacaitis joining us. Thank you so much for coming on. I appreciate it.
13: Yeah, thank you.

And that'll do it for the show on this Monday morning. Thank you, as always, for listening. Don't forget to sign up for the show's weekly newsletter. It is called Radioheads. You can sign up at theshow.kjzz.org. 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For Lauren Gilger, I'm Mark Brody here in Phoenix. Have a terrific rest of your day. Hope to have you right back here tomorrow.

0: by Chandler Center for the Arts, announcing its 2026-27 season. 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
1: 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It's 78 degrees at 10:34.
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3: ICE is cracking down on undocumented immigrants and collecting their DNA. From American Public Media, this is Marketplace Tech. I'm Megan McCarty-Carino. Immigration and Customs Enforcement collected the DNA of nearly 1 million people last year, according to a new analysis from Georgetown Law's Center on Privacy and Technology. After a policy change during the first Trump administration in 2020, the Department of Homeland Security, which also includes Customs and Border Protection, has been ramping up DNA collection of detainees and sending that genetic material to the FBI. Stevie Glaberson is here to discuss. She's the Director of Advocacy at Georgetown Law's Center on Privacy and Technology and a co-author of the report.
4: In the last couple of years, since basically a rule change that happened in the first Trump administration, DHS has now started acting sort of as this like massive DNA collector for the federal government. Basically, anyone the agency, I'm using air quotes here, detains, which sort of means anyone the agency decides that it wants to stop or hold for any amount of time, line agents decide whether to take those people's DNA. So once they take the DNA, they send it to the FBI for the creation of a profile, and then that profile is added to what's called CODIS, our country's criminal policing database, and it's held in an index we understand sort of forever at this moment. As far as we can tell, there's no process to like regularly go through and remove it. So it is there.
3: And as you note, the Department of Homeland Security is now the primary contributor to this DNA database. How significant of an increase are we talking about?
4: Before 2020, before this big rule change and kicking it all off, DHS was adding minuscule amounts of people's DNA to this same database. Over about 25 years since this database, since CODIS has existed, something like 28 million people's profiles have been added, almost exclusively by criminal policing authorities at all levels. But DHS in the last couple of years has massively ramped up its DNA collection activities and now is adding millions of people's DNA. And in just a couple of years, we've seen them add 3.3 million people's DNA to CODIS.
3: Tell us more about what this can actually be used for.
4: Yeah, so the database into which this DNA is loaded is searched against for criminal investigations. So what that means is that people who were not arrested on criminal suspicion, whose DNA was not taken because there's any suspicion that they actually did or will commit a crime, and who were afforded none of the protections that are supposed to exist when the government takes our most sensitive information, is in a government database for the police of all stripes, from federal policing agencies all the way down, to search against in criminal policing investigations going forward. So it basically puts these folks and sort of by association, their biological relatives, in a like a perpetual genetic lineup.
3: That's Stevie Glaberson at Georgetown Law's Center on Privacy and Technology. We've got more on the constitutional implications of this DNA collection at our website, marketplacetech.org. Emma Condon produced this episode. I'm Megan McCarty-Carino, and that's Marketplace Tech. This is APM.
1: And this is 91.5 KJZZ. Taking a look at news from KJZZ at 10:38, officials in Tempe are assessing residents' feedback on the city's transportation plans for the next 25 years. As KJZZ's Connor Greenwald reports, the goal is to make Tempe what's known as a 20-minute city.
5: Tempe is updating its previous transportation plan, which brought the city transit improvements such as the streetcar and circulator bus. Now, Tempe's goal is to make basic essentials, like shopping, schools, and healthcare services, accessible to all residents within a 20-minute walk, bike ride, or by public transportation. Lindsay Post from Tempe's transportation planning team said the city received public input.
6: Primarily that safety, comfort, and reliability are a recurring need. And shade and protected separation matter for walking and biking.
5: City planners will consider public feedback while preparing a final draft for the Tempe Transportation Plan 2050. The city council could vote on the proposal later this year. Connor Greenwald, KJZZ News, Phoenix.
1: 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Heading for a high of 97 degrees today in Phoenix, it is 78 right now at 10:40.
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9: I'm Indira Lakshmanan in Boston. It's Here and Now. Just Do It isn't just Nike's marketing slogan. We have a cultural obsession with mind over matter. Society tells us that all it takes to overcome limits is determination and willpower. In her 2016 global bestseller, Grit, University of Pennsylvania psychologist Angela Duckworth argued that passion and perseverance are the engines of achievement. A decade later, she's back with a change of heart. Grit is necessary, but it's not enough. The secret to success is not white-knuckling your way through adversity, but changing the situation you're in. Her new book is called Situated. Angela Duckworth, welcome to Here and Now.
10: Thank you, Indira. Happy to be with you.
9: So, Angela, you open your new book with a terrifying story. You took your 86-year-old mother snorkeling, and you were both swept away by a powerful ocean current. Your mom almost drowned. Tell us why this is the central metaphor for your book.
10: On that very windy afternoon, I tried to fight and kick my way to safety. I was towing my mother, and I couldn't beat the current. What I realized is that I can't win through effort alone. I need to fundamentally change the situation. So I stopped swimming and I started treading water. I kept her head up with one hand, and with the other, I waved and signaled for help. And it was the nearby snorkeling instructor who quickly sped his boat to where we were and got us out. That was the beginning of the real rescue. And I think to me, the ocean is a perfect metaphor for our situation. It is much more powerful than you can imagine. And if we want to succeed, if we want to thrive, we have to actually be in a situation that is working for us, not against us.
9: All right. Well, 10 years after writing Grit, you now say our success or failure depends as much on the people around us and our environment as it does on ourselves. Tell us how you were influenced by Stanford professor James Gross.
10: You know, it was about 2011, I think, that I met this Stanford professor who studies emotion. And what he had discovered is that when people try to regulate their emotion, they don't want to feel anxious. What they often do is just try to change emotion directly. But what he had discovered is that it is far wiser to try to change the situation you're in, which changes your thoughts, which in turn change your response to that thought and to that situation. What I did with James is to expand this view to say more generally, anything you want to change about your behavior, you can kind of reverse engineer. You can say, what situation would inspire the thoughts that I want, which in turn motivate the behavior I want? So it's a kind of chain reaction where instead of trying to change your procrastinating or whatever it is that you are directing your behavior change energy toward, the place to start is, in fact, your objective situation.
9: So, in fact, it's sort of taking us back from the step where we have the temptation, should I eat that chocolate sundae? And it's putting yourself in a position where there is no chocolate sundae in front of you in the first place. And I have to say, what struck me is that our society worships willpower. We're taught to change ourselves from within. But you say we should change what's around us first. So explain what you mean by situational agency.
10: What situational agency is the power to control your circumstances, to, for example, move temptations like a cell phone out of reach and out of sight. It is smarter not just to work on the behavior directly, but in fact to change the situation that encourages that behavior.
9: All right. Well, you lay out four practical ways we can change our situation. Can you touch on each briefly?
10: The first is your personal space, the physical objects within 3 feet of you, because that's what's within sight and within reach. That's what's going to draw your attention and your behavior. Second element are your peers, like-minded strivers who are aiming at the same goals. The third are your mentors, those usually more experienced, always wiser souls who guide us down the path. And finally, the culture of where you work and live. And that is essentially the way we do things around here, either, you know, as you're pursuing your professional goals or your neighborhood where you spend every day and every weekend.
9: Well, a phenomenal story that you tell about somebody who changed their situation by changing their surroundings is Taylor Swift, who persuaded her family to move from this sleepy Pennsylvania suburb to Nashville when she was just 14 so she could pursue a career in music. Would Taylor Swift not have been a global superstar if she hadn't changed her environment?
10: It is hard to believe that Taylor Swift would have become the breakout country music star and then, of course, you know, just the global pop idol that she is today had she stayed in, you know, sleepy Wyomissing, where being the kind of girl who wanted to, like, you know, play the guitar all day and, you know, write lyrics and, you know, listen to country music was sort of an oddball thing to do. And when she moved to Nashville, she found her tribe. And I think that pivotal moment really did change everything.
9: Hmm. Well, I mean, that's sounds great, but the reality is most of us don't have the resources or the flexibility to uproot our lives. So for folks listening now who feel stuck, how can we improve our situations without moving across the country or across the world?
10: I think the most immediate thing to do is to change your personal space, to friction up temptation. And something we haven't spoken about, Indira, is how we can friction down our goals. In other words, remove obstacles to things like working out. I mean, just this morning, I was speaking to a young woman who's training for a marathon. And she said, you know, I've run marathons before, but after reading this book, I'm realizing that just the small move of putting my workout clothes on my bureau the night before miraculously changes my motivation the next morning. And I think those are the kinds of things that we can begin with that are much easier than making an actual physical move.
9: Mm. All right. Well, you also say seeking out peers who are fellow strivers who share our values is key to improving our situation. What if we can't afford fancy schools or elite clubs? What is your advice for picking our peers?
10: Whatever it is that you're trying to do, there are other people who are trying to do the same thing or something very similar. And you don't need money or status to join groups of people who are like-minded. I think that is actually one of the most important ways we can transform our journey. You know, as the saying goes, no journey is taken alone, but the journey is taken alone unless you reach out to find those fellow travelers.
9: You say that mentors are indispensable for us to reach our full potential. You mentioned that Maya Angelou was a mentor for Oprah Winfrey. We don't all get to have a famous writer mentor us, but how can we all attract mentors?
10: Before Maya Angelou was a lifelong mentor for Oprah Winfrey, she was a perfect stranger. Oprah Winfrey was in her young 20s, and she was just a journalist from Baltimore. And she reached out to Maya Angelou, who was, of course, herself then already celebrated writer, and she begged for a conversation. Maya Angelou kept telling her no. Oprah finally said, just 5 minutes. And Maya Angelou assented, who can refuse someone 5 minutes of conversation? And Maya Angelou told Oprah later, you know, you showed up for that interview, you were prepared, you had questions, you listened to my answers. And then after exactly 5 minutes, you said, thank you, Dr. Angelou. And Dr. Angelou at that point said, who are you, girl? Like, I want to talk more. I think that to me is an example of what anyone can do. You can reach out to someone who is a perfect stranger and ask for 5 minutes of their time. You can show up prepared. You can ask questions. You can listen. And after exactly 5 minutes, you can say, thank you very much for your time. I think that perfect stranger may end up being much more than that, but it really begins with an initial curiosity conversation.
9: You also say we have a responsibility to help other people change their situations for the better, and you refer to the Ted Lasso effect, the fictional TV soccer coach who inspires his players to believe. Give us an example of how we can apply this in our own lives.
10: What Ted Lasso teaches us is that belief is so often borrowed. The famous Believe poster, you know, that hangs in the locker room for the soccer teams in the Ted Lasso show, I think are, you know, a great example of how it's not only internal, it is external. And when you ask Jason Sudeikis, you know, what was the inspiration for Ted Lasso? He has said it's a composite of all the best mentors that he's had in his life, the mentors who believed in him before he believed in himself.
9: Mm. Angela Duckworth is a professor of psychology at the University of Pennsylvania. Her new book is Situated, Find the People and Places That Bring Out Your Best. Angela Duckworth, thank you so much for this conversation.
10: Indira, thank you so much.
9: You're listening to Here and Now.
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11: 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The topic is 9 to 5, stories about first jobs, dream gigs, and side hustles. 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
1: Well, still ahead on Here and Now, we're going to find out about an investigation between NPR and Boston University. It found that heat-related deaths are being undercounted in the U.S. We'll hear from a research scientist about that coming up after a check of the latest news at 11 o'clock. Well, you can stay cool this summer with KJZZ's Hotspots. 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Weather-wise, not so hot today in Phoenix. A little bit cooler at just 97 degrees. It's now 10:52.
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8: It's Here and Now. NASA's newest galactic observer is on its way to its new home about a million miles from Earth. The Nancy Grace Roman Space Telescope lifted off Sunday morning from Kennedy Space Center, hitching a ride on a SpaceX rocket. Once it's up and running, astronomers hope it's going to help them find new planets orbiting distant stars and gain a better understanding of dark energy. That's the mysterious force that's speeding up the expansion of the universe.
9: Project scientist Julie McHenry says the telescope will also spend a month surveying all the stars in the Milky Way. And she says it will finish the job much more quickly than the older Hubble telescope.
12: So that 1 month of observations to survey our Milky Way galaxy would take about a century with Hubble.
9: The new telescope is named after Nancy Grace Roman. She was NASA's first chief of astronomy in the 1960s and 70s, and many call her the mother of Hubble for her hard work planning the Hubble Space Telescope.
8: And we have been remembering Dolly Parton's life and music in the days since her death. She's being celebrated and mourned worldwide. Country music fans from Kenya to Nigeria say they relate to Parton's stories of hardship and resilience. Here's NPR's Kate Bartlett in Johannesburg.
13: Back through the years, I go wandering once again.
14: Dolly Parton's Coat of Many Colors, sung by Esther Konkara, who is better known by her nickname.
15: Many people call me the Kenyan Dolly Parton.
14: The 39-year-old country singer remembers this started in high school.
15: I used to sing a lot of Dolly Parton songs, which was a bit odd because back then my age mates were singing R&B and blues.
14: Konkara grew up in a village in Kenya where country music might seem an unlikely soundtrack. But she says Dolly's songs felt surprisingly close to home.
15: By Dolly singing songs about growing up in rural areas back there in America, and a lot of us having grown up in rural areas and in poverty, it resonates so well with us.
14: So much so, in fact, that there's now an annual Cowboys and Cowgirls Day music festival in Kenya. Elijah Manyeki, who owns a Nairobi store selling cowboy apparel, is the event's main organizer.
16: All Africa, we are in shock and we can't believe it. Dolly, she's no more. We'll miss you. We'll never be forgotten.
14: He organized a candle lighting vigil and barbecue in Nairobi where Dolly fans could come together and remember her.
16: Singing their songs could touch so many African lifestyle and the way we were raised. So she was not only for Nashville.
17: Back through the years, I go wandering once again.
14: And that connection stretches far beyond Kenya. The headliner of the Cowboys and Cowgirls Festival this year came from the other side of the continent, Nigeria, where Dolly Parton and country and western are equally beloved.
18: Dolly sang about love. Dolly sang about heartbreak. You know, she sang about simplicity and humble beginnings. And these things are, I think, very relatable to us Africans. She was pretty down to earth in her songs.
14: Known by his stage name, The Countryman, Achiara Okogiri is a multi-award-winning musician. Dressed in a Stetson and cowboy boots, Okogiri has made Dolly's songs part of his repertoire, including Coat of Many Colors.
18: There was so much soul and truth in her songs, particularly Coat of Many Colors. You know, there is always an open reception for it.
14: The Nashville legend's following extends to South Africa, too. One of her most famous fans was the country's late president, Nelson Mandela, who was particularly fond of Jolene, according to a fellow former inmate in jail on Robben Island.

0: And good morning. 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
1: Live from NPR News in Boston, I'm Steve Brown. The United Arab Emirates Air Force has intercepted an Iranian drone over its territorial waters. The defense ministry said today's attack came after the U.S. and Iran exchanged fire over the weekend. It was the first action in a month. The UAE said it dealt with an Iranian drone that was detected over its waters approaching from Iran. The incident comes after U.S. forces yesterday struck Iranian rocket launchers on an Iranian island. Iran responded by launching missiles at U.S. sites in Jordan. Iceland's voters have rejected a referendum to restart negotiations to join the European Union. Iceland's national broadcaster said the measure was defeated by a margin of 53% to 47%. The result will put the issue to rest for the second time, about a decade after a Eurosceptic government ended EU talks. The referendum was held amid concerns over President Trump's threats toward neighboring Greenland, prompting some voters to consider European solidarity. Japanese automakers Nissan and Honda will jointly develop computer parts and software for vehicles set to enter the market in fiscal 2029. Under the deal announced today, the two automakers will share standardized parts and core electronic control units as well as software. 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
0: Well, Bill Gates is calling for governments to regulate technology, from keeping some jobs off limits to AI to taxing AI tokens and robots. He elaborated on those ideas in a conversation with Ina Fried, the chief technology correspondent.

0: argument of why you should read children's books even though you are so old and wise. Let's imagine there are some listeners out there who are very serious and you haven't convinced them yet. Make your final pitch for what it can do for us that books for older audiences can't.
1: So I think if you find yourself a little lost, if you find the world a little flat, if you find that despair is starting to clutch hold of your ankle, I think a children's book can remind you that there are other truths, that joy is also a truth. So to go back to a book that you loved as a kid is to remember what it was like when new discoveries came daily. It is to remember that the imagination, which in adulthood we sometimes treat as a kind of optional extra that you can safely discard, is actually at the heart of everything. Imagination is at the center of political change. It is necessary for love, to be able to imagine another person's inner life. It is at the heart, I think, of the great civilizations. And so a children's book, which is a book that traffics most passionately in imagination, can be a kind of, you know, a defibrillator for the imagination. It can kickstart it again into being, and it can be a great salute to what it is, not just to be a child, but to be a person, an adventurer in a difficult but beautiful land.
0: Oxford scholar Catherine Rundle is the author of the fantasy novel The Never Fear and the extended essay Why You Should Read Children's Books Even Though You Are So Old and Wise, both published tomorrow. Catherine Rundle, thank you so much for joining us.
1: Thank you so much for having me.
0: You're listening to Here and Now.
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2: We have overcast skies. It is 82 degrees at 12:32.
4: Americans are fed up with the high price of groceries, and President Trump recently tried to do something about it. He said he'll lower tariffs on 300,000 pounds of imported lean beef trimmings. That's the stuff that makes ground beef. Farmers are furious. They're being undercut. Non-farmers are also concerned.
5: It's mystery beef. We don't know where it's coming from.
6: What kind of meat is it? Is it beef? Is it human? Right?
7: I don't want to eat horse or any wild meat.
4: The president says the beef will be good.
8: They're going to be sending in the highest quality beef, and it's something that we need.
4: But he will not say where it's coming from. And maybe if this were any other summer, we'd just have a hamburger. Unfortunately, it is the summer of explosive diarrhea, salmonella in the dog food, bacteria that causes botulism in the baby formula, and ink in the tofu. Coming up on Today Explained from Vox, is anything safe to eat?
9: Live from NPR News in Boston, I'm Steve Brown. More storms and flooding are possible at the Grand Canyon, where a major flash flood has left at least two people dead and about 15 more missing. Scores of visitors were evacuated after heavy rain caused water to rush through Bright Angel Creek on Saturday. Emergency water restrictions began today after the only water pipeline for tourists and residents in the canyon was destroyed. The National Weather Service warned of an elevated risk of flash flooding. More than 60 people have been airlifted to safety. Rescuers are racing to free hundreds of workers believed to be trapped in tunnels at hydropower sites that were buried in mud by catastrophic flooding on the Nepal-China border. Today's efforts unfolded as the death toll climbed and increasingly desperate families searched for missing loved ones. The combined deaths in Nepal and China surpassed 950, with more than 4,000 people still missing. Russian forces have battered Kyiv and nearby cities for a fifth straight day. Today's strikes hit warehouse facilities as Ukraine reels from attacks with jet-powered drones. There have been air raid alerts and empty supermarket shelves following strikes on Ukrainian food distribution hubs. Two major attacks.

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2: KJZZ and The Moth are bringing you The Moth Story Slam. 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The topic is 9 to 5, stories about first jobs, dream gigs, and side hustles. 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
1: BBC News Hour coming up in just about 25 minutes or so at 1 o'clock, and then, of course, at 2, it's The World. Well, partly sunny skies, 95 now the forecast high today in Phoenix. National Weather Service also revising downward its chance of showers. They're expecting just a 30% chance today, 20% chance tonight. We'll see a mix of sun and clouds for the rest of the week with highs in the low 100s. We have 63 degrees right now in Flagstaff. It's 68 in Tucson, 82 in Phoenix at 12:35.
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4: My name is Helena Bodemiller-Evich. I'm the founder and editor-in-chief of Food Fix, which is a newsletter all about food policy.
5: All right, so foods have been having a rough summer. Lettuce in particular. But it seems as though every day I go on Al Gore's internet and there is something else that I am not supposed to eat for a week, or I'm supposed to check it, triple check it, boil it. Give me a list of what you've seen have problems this summer.
4: There are so many foods in the news for either recalls or outbreak investigations. We have sprouts in the news for E. coli and salmonella.
6: Another day, another bacteria outbreak connected to food.
7: A 15-state salmonella and E. coli outbreak the CDC says is linked to alfalfa sprouts.
4: We have jalapenos in the news for salmonella.
8: The CDC is saying those jalapenos came from Mexico and were served at Chipotle, Qdoba, and other restaurants.
4: We have eggs in the news for salmonella. Of course, iceberg lettuce was the star of the summer.
9: It is the worst year for cyclospora infections on record.
10: The Food and Drug Administration now says a sample of shredded iceberg lettuce supplied by Taylor Farms has tested positive for cyclosporiasis.
4: Frozen blueberries have been recalled for E. coli.
11: Put down that blueberry smoothie, baby. Step away from the blender, because you have yet another healthy food option that might actually kill you now.
12: The FDA just came out and warned that if these frozen blueberries are consumed, the consequences could be fatal.
4: There has been actually a bunch of recalls for things like foreign materials that you do not want to see in food, like metal and glass.
8: A new recall for popular frozen fruit bars over concerns they could contain pieces of glass.
13: The Outshine fruit bars, those cute little popsicles, yeah, they have glass in them.
4: I am seeing a lot of jokes on social media that everyone is afraid to eat, and they don't know what to do. I'm getting a lot of questions about it.
14: Is it safe to eat anything anymore?
15: Here's what you need to toss this week. There are 7 major food recalls happening right now.
16: Have you gotten sick from any of the food recalls yet?
17: No, we got recalled just about everything.
5: Right, so this brings up, I think, a really important question, which is whether there have been more food recalls and more outbreaks of various things in our food this year, the past couple of months, or whether we're just better at identifying them, or whether we're just all in a panic. And this basically happens every summer, but we don't notice it because cyclospora was just like such a big moment. What do the facts tell us about what is going on the past couple months?
4: So I don't think we're having more recalls right now. We've had some really big recalls. So far, the numbers do not look that out of the norm in terms of the number of recalls. That said, the number of recalls are not really a great measure of how well we're doing on food safety. In some ways, recalls are a measure of things working because we are catching issues and pulling them off the market.
5: Yeah.
4: And it also doesn't tell you what your own personal risk is. I think we are seeing a lot of warning signs, though. We are seeing more foodborne illness investigations. So there are more clusters of illness that are under investigation now than a typical year. Hmm. It is not, outlandishly higher than it has been in the past. We see, I've been covering food safety and food policy for more than 15 years, and every year we see foodborne illness outbreaks and recalls at a pretty steady drumbeat. So it feels like we are seeing warning signs, we are noticing them more, there's reason to be concerned, but it is not like the wheels have all of a sudden fallen off. And everyone I know who works in food safety and public health is not like, they're not panicking. They're saying, there's some warning signs. We've stressed the food safety system out. We need to reinvest in the food safety system. We need to focus on it. We can do better. But people are not panicking, if that makes sense.
5: It does. And you will know that, of course, some of this has become political and politicized. And you'll see online, like, the reason this is happening is that the Trump administration has done X, Y, and Z. So let me ask you broadly first. Did something in the way we handle food in the United States of America change in the last year or during the second Trump administration?
4: I think multiple things are true at once here.
5: Okay.
4: The first is that everyone who works in food safety thinks that the cuts we've made to FDA and CDC and, you know, some forms of foodborne illness surveillance and in some cases inspections, they think all of those cuts are a really bad idea and stress out the system we have even more than it already has been.
18: Because there have been significant cuts to CDC and FDA, we don't have as good of a really a lens on what is happening.
19: We had a national advisory committee, a committee that advised FDA and USDA on how to prevent microbial contamination in food. That advisory committee was disbanded.
4: I think it's also true that what we're seeing right now isn't that far from removed from a lot of the food safety problems we've seen for many, many years. Not enough inspections, not enough government oversight compared to what consumers expect, not enough resources to state and local public health agencies. A lot of these agencies have had to cut staff. It's making it harder to track outbreaks. But the good news is we are still able to track outbreaks. I mean, I think the fact that we still saw reports of the cyclospora illnesses from many, many states and the way that the states and feds were working together is still a sign that pieces of the system are still working as intended. So as bad as those headlines were, we are still seeing really important parts of the food safety system still working. But that doesn't mean that anyone, you know, who works in this thinks that those cuts are a good idea.
5: Let's drill into some of the cuts and you can tell me what the understanding is about what they mean. So the FDA has lost about 20% of its staff. What does that mean for food safety? What is the FDA doing?
4: Well, even before those staff cuts, the FDA was not keeping up with food safety inspections that are mandated under what's called the Food Safety Modernization Act. And this is a big reform that Congress put through about 15 years ago.
20: Food Safety Modernization Act, as it is called, is very simply to bring our nation's antiquated and increasingly inadequate food inspection service into the 21st century.
21: It would increase the frequency of plant inspections. It would strengthen record-keeping requirements and food traceability systems so you know where the food came from before it gets to the grocery store.
4: FDA has never met the foreign inspection mandate under that law.
5: Wow.
4: A lot of inspections weren't done during the pandemic, and now there's a backlog. And so that just sort of gives you a sense of how the inspection system we have has not really kept up with the job or the scale of the American food system and really the global food system. We have hundreds of thousands of food facilities that can send food to the U.S. And so just the scale of what is required is really great. So when we look at the cyclospora situation in particular, that plant in Mexico that is at the center of that outbreak investigation had not been inspected in 7 years, and that's not unusual. And so this is an issue that has gone on for a long time. GAO, members of Congress have all tried to sort of highlight the gaps in our food safety system. And so I think we're seeing just again, further strain and further weakening of that system.
5: Do you think it's possible that something good comes out of hot diarrhea summer, which is that we're in this moment where people are actually paying attention. And sometimes when people pay attention, things do change. You've been covering this stuff for a long time. Is people paying attention enough to fix broken systems?
4: You know, it's such a good question. And I think it's really good that consumers are paying attention. I think, you know, the awareness of food safety challenges is just, it's a positive thing, even though it is definitely harming consumer confidence. I'm really saddened to see the data that, you know, Americans are buying less produce. I think that's a terrible outcome. Like, so that it's terrible that consumer confidence is taking a hit, but yes, the awareness is good. I don't, however, think that there is going to be any real change that comes of this. When I first started covering food safety many years ago, when there would be a food safety disaster like cyclospora, or like, you know, I remember there was a big spinach outbreak in 2006, and there was a big peanut butter outbreak in 2009, and there was a big egg outbreak in 2011. And Congress would actually hold hearings on these situations. Huh. And I mean, I am not convinced, unfortunately, that there will be some sort of policy response here that sort of looks at things holistically. I think it would be great to see that. You know, this should be bipartisan. No one thinks that, you know, ensuring food is safe to eat is a partisan issue or should be. If we're not going to have congressional hearings about a cyclospora situation that by some estimates has sickened 30,000 Americans, and by the way, that's multiple outbreaks, not just the lettuce outbreak. The lettuce situation is probably tied to about a third of that. If 30,000 illnesses over a summer does not spark a congressional hearing, like, I don't know what would. And so, yeah, I'm not hopeful. I think that just the general dysfunction in Washington is kind of stacking against the deck there.

0: That was Helena Bottomiller-Evich of Food Fix. Now, if you're freaking out, Helena has a piece of advice for you.
1: Don't stop eating produce. Pay attention to the recall notices. I'm still eating fresh fruits and vegetables. You know, you can be mindful about where they're sourced from. Pay attention. But it's not something that we all need. We don't need to eat with fear. I think consumers still enjoy among the safest food supplies here in the U.S. But, you know, it's fine to demand better as well. Like, it's not okay that we're having this many outbreaks and recalls every year.
0: Coming up, Helena called it the general dysfunction in Washington, what it means for your food.
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4: It's been a record hot summer for lots of places in the U.S., but some businesses are already thinking about snow.
5: All of our guests in the summer don't know what it is. And when we tell them it's snow under there, they don't believe us.
4: I'm Kristen Schwab. Ski resorts are doing whatever it takes to open by Thanksgiving. That's next time on Marketplace.
3: Marketplace, the first half of our evening business block, and at 6:30, it's the World Business Report. 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BBC NewsHour is coming up in a little bit more than 10 minutes at 1 o'clock. 30% chance of showers in Phoenix today with a high of about 95 degrees now. It's currently 82 degrees in Phoenix at 12:48.
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0: I'm Noelle King with Ashley Stevens, senior food editor at Salon.com. This summer, Ashley has found a partial solution to the problem of what can you safely eat. In the grocery store, she's been using an app that tells you if food has anything to do with Taylor Farms, where the Cyclospora outbreak originated. And she discovered it is a lot.
7: As I was scanning item after item, one, you realize how many items are actually connected to Taylor Farms. They're a huge macro brand with a ton of subsidiaries under them. But I remember turning a corner and scanning a pack of Earthbound Farms broccoli florets, and I was like, oh, these are connected to Taylor Farms, but I don't know what to do with that information. They're not connected to any current outbreak, but do I necessarily feel good about eating them right now? Not really.
0: Now, at one point in American history, we might have trusted our government to give us answers or to investigate, but trust in government is low right now. Ashley, in 2026, it is no surprise that this began over the summer to get very political very quickly. We had the outbreak, the explosive diarrhea, and then immediately you start hearing it's the fault of the Trump administration.
8: A source tells CNN that funding cuts by the administration's created a perfect storm.
9: Our food is less safe because of Trump's cuts. Be careful out there.
0: Then you have people saying, no, actually, there are food recalls every year.
10: The incidence of foodborne illness has not really changed since 2011. It's remained flat.
11: So, yes, there's a real cluster of food safety warnings right now. But no, we can't say that this is an official or record spike in food recalls.
0: Yes. Help us untangle some of that. There are politics at play here because there are politics in our food. There's no way around it. How exactly does politics play into how safe our food is?
7: I think that the big key word here is transparency. In July, there was FDA traceback data that linked the shredded iceberg lettuce from Taylor Farms to the cyclospora outbreak.
6: The FDA on Monday doubled down on its identification of Taylor Farms as the source of the cyclosporiasis outbreak.
12: FDA's traceback investigation and the outbreak data continue to converge on shredded iceberg lettuce from Taylor Farms locations in central Mexico.
7: And then simultaneously, you know, as people do, they start kind of digging into, oh, who owns Taylor Farms, right? And quickly it was revealed that the CEO, Bruce Taylor, has donated millions of dollars to conservative and Republican-aligned political groups, including about $1 million contribution to the pro-Trump super PAC MAGA Inc. in 2025. So you've got sort of these two narratives right now, and they end up coalescing at the White House in the middle of the cyclospora outbreak. So as there was increased news coverage of, oh, this lettuce is making people sick, you had leaders at Taylor Farms going for kind of a late night visit at the White House. And within a couple days of that, the FDA came out and said,
13: sample of lettuce from Taylor Farms thought to have tested positive for the intestinal parasite cyclospora was actually a false positive.
14: The suspected culprit was lettuce from a grower called Taylor Farms. But last night, the FDA announced its test of Taylor Farms products produced a false positive.
7: You know, the thing is, that could absolutely be true. However, federal officials still maintained, though, that broader traceback evidence still pointed to Taylor Farms. So I think that what we're seeing right now in that not of an example is just the lack of transparency that people are feeling, where it's like, well, where did the sickness actually come from and who is actually putting this lettuce on my plate, right?
0: And then we have HHSSecRFKJR, who has told us from the moment he entered into this role that we should be skeptical of the American food system.
15: Oh, something is poisoning the American people.
0: Now, he talks a lot about ultra-processed foods.
15: There is no way for any American to know if a product is safe if it is ultra-processed.
0: He talks a lot about sugars.
15: It's as addictive as crack.
0: His narrative, you should be skeptical, has obviously caught on in a lot of ways. What has he said about this? And what do he and, as I understand it, his new cooking show, tell us about the American food system? Like, what is the point he's trying to make? Because this sort of seems like a moment for him. He's like, I've told you not to trust it, and you're all getting diarrhea.
7: Yes, absolutely. That is the way to put it. And I think what's fascinating is his new cooking show is called The Real Food Show.
15: Hi, I'm Robert F. Kennedy Jr., your HHS secretary. Welcome to The Real Food Show. America, it's time to eat real food.
7: And what I found interesting about the script of the show is that it focuses a lot on knowing your food, where it comes from, and choosing essentially real American purveyors. So, you know, local American farmers, fishers, ranchers, etc., to be purchasing your food from. And that's the way that we as American patriots should be eating, essentially. But obviously, that stands in pretty stark contrast to the Taylor Farms incident that we just talked about, where people feel really disconnected from the reality surrounding what's on their plates. So essentially, we have been told by people like Secretary Kennedy that things like ultra-processed food are actually the boogeyman. And this is despite the fact that there's no federally recognized definition of what ultra-processed foods are. So again, like you said, it just seems like a pretty stark contrast between what he's saying in terms of eat real food, know where it comes from, this is the American diet, and the current reality where people are having to use an app to scan barcodes on the back of produce to figure out where it originated.
0: One of the ironies of this summer is that Secretary Kennedy and the MAHA movement will tell us to be skeptical of the ultra-processed stuff, be skeptical of the sugars, focus instead on whole foods. And your smart and irritated folks online have pointed out that it is, in fact, the whole foods that are giving us the diarrhea.
15: Let's get cooking.
0: The MAHA movement in this country is both interesting and in some ways quite powerful. How is that movement responding to this moment?
7: So it's interesting because obviously MAHA is not a monolith.
0: Right.
7: And what's fascinating is once you start sort of digging into what does Making America Healthy Again actually look like? And one of the groups that I feel like is most interesting right now in the conversation are some of the farmers and ranchers who initially supported the Trump administration, but we've seen laws and ordinances pass through the second administration that have really hurt them. So some of the core base, the people who are making and producing the foods and the whole foods that we're being told to eat, but increasingly they're starting to feel disenfranchised by the Trump administration.
16: And the president makes another sour deal and punches the American farmers in the face.
17: I am a Republican. I voted for this administration, but my patience is running thin.
18: We're here.
7: So little by little, you're seeing people who thought that making America healthy again looked one way. But increasingly, we're starting to see the top leaders in this administration make laws and make decisions that increasingly disenfranchise the people who make the food that we're being told to eat.
0: Hmm. At the end of the day, I wonder something. The past couple of months have revealed some harsh truths. One of them perhaps being we all need to watch ourselves and what we're putting in our mouths a little bit more carefully, right? We can joke about explosive diarrhea. It is not, in fact, that funny, certainly not if you get it. It does make me wonder, does the government have a role here?
7: See, that's the heart of this whole thing, right, is the idea that there's something kind of funny, but there is also something kind of sad about going to your supermarket and seeing people or being one of the people who's flipping over the salad kit and scanning the barcode, right? Like, you're trying to grasp for some sense of agency or power that, as you point out, with just kind of the government as it currently exists and the lack of transparency around food safety, you're just kind of left there trying to do something, right? So what is the government's role? I think that one of the key things that we need to take a look at is how critical nutrition safety nets like SNAP and WIC are currently also being cut, because that's one of the most heartbreaking collisions, I think, in this whole thing, is that you've got people that are being told, hey, eat real food, make America healthy again by choosing things that are that aren't ultra processed. But at the same time, the vouchers that people used to use and used to rely on have been cut just to a tremendous level. So it's becoming harder and harder for people to even be able to afford the whole foods that they're being told to eat. And then once they get there, they're not even sure that those foods are safe.
0: Ashley Stevens is the senior food editor at Salon.com. Dustin DeSoto and Kelly Wessinger produced today's show. Amina El Sadi edited. David Tatasciore is our engineer. Gabriel Dunatov checked the facts. And I'm Noel King. It's Today Explained.

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1: It's the news you need to stay connected. All Things Considered is coming up in just 30 minutes at 3 o'clock right here on KJZZ. We'll take a minute for your new favorite game. Is coming up in just 30 minutes at 3 o'clock right here on KJZZ. We'll take a minute for

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1: And good Monday afternoon to you. 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In traffic, a disabled vehicle is on the right, that is I-10 West near the I-17 split. Also, a crash blocks the right lane, 101 southbound near McDowell Road.
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1: Coming up on the program, big cuts to the Colorado River mean less water for Arizona. But cities across the valley say that won't stop taps from flowing.
3: Arizonans have been solving water problems for our entire history, and we didn't forget how to do that overnight. We're going to do it again now.
1: Water leaders have spent decades preparing for these dry times, but it'll take billions of dollars to keep water coming in the future. Those details are at 3:44 on All Things Considered. And KJZZ is your source for Arizona election coverage. The next Citizens Clean Election debate between candidates for Arizona's mine inspector is this afternoon at 4 on KJZZ.org. The full schedule of debates, along with an archive of video debates, can be found online. 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Overnight should be 80 degrees and partly cloudy with a 20% chance of overnight thunderstorms, 100 for Tuesday tomorrow. It's 3:30.
4: Live from NPR News in Culver City, California, I'm Duane Brown. Stocks fell on Wall Street in the last trading day of August, while oil prices rose amid renewed tensions. In Iran, but as NPR's Rafael Naum

0: Oil prices rose above $90 at one point before slightly paring back. That said, all three major stock indexes still posted monthly gains in August, in part after companies reported good earnings. The earnings have given some confidence to investors, though renewed tensions in the Middle East pose a big risk. Rafael Nam, NPR News.
1: Well, Amazon faces a new federal lawsuit over the company's ad prices. It's the third suit brought by the Federal Trade Commission, this time focusing on how the tech company has treated brands and sellers who pay for the ads. NPR's Alina Selyuk with more.
2: The Federal Trade Commission in 22 states are suing Amazon. They allege that the company made tens of billions of dollars over 7 years by misleading brands and sellers. The lawsuit argues Amazon, quote, secretly and systemically overcharged advertisers. And note that Amazon is among NPR's financial supporters. Specifically, the FTC focuses on the special auctions that Amazon uses to set advertising prices for what shoppers see as sponsored listings. The FTC alleges that Amazon manipulated the bidding to push up the price. Amazon, in response, says the lawsuit fundamentally misrepresents how its advertising works and says its platform has, in fact, saved advertisers billions of dollars.
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3: From KJZZ News in Phoenix, I'm Tiara Vian. Two people are dead and more than a dozen are still missing after major flooding at the Grand Canyon. KJZZ's Alex Hager reports the toll might have been higher without an emergency alert system.
4: Flash floods in the Grand Canyon happen fast. And since 2024, a new system has warned people in the canyon they're coming via texts and satellite messages. Tim Carter is the director of Coconino County Emergency Management.
5: The system has that proven track record of success, being able to provide life-saving information to people in a very short amount of time. But we're always looking at how we can refine that and do better.
4: Carter says it's too early to tell exactly how many people evacuated specifically because of the text system. His team has worked to fine-tune it over the past few years. Getting them out even 30 seconds faster, he says, might make a difference. Alex Hager, KJZZ News. Phoenix.
3: An appeals court has ruled that Nevada can regulate the prediction market site, Kalshi. As KJZZ's Greg Haney reports, that could bring new life to a lawsuit from Arizona Attorney General Chris Mays.
6: May sued Kalshi earlier this year, claiming it allowed Arizonans to bet on elections, which is against state law. But a federal judge rejected Mays' suit, saying the company's markets could only be regulated by the Federal Commodity Futures Trading Commission. Now a new ruling in a separate case from the Ninth Circuit Court of Appeals will allow Nevada to regulate Kalshi under its own laws. The panel ruled that the types of trades on Kalshi's platform amount to sports betting, despite Kalshi claiming they are, quote, swaps. Mays says she's reviewing the appellate ruling and its implications on Arizona's litigation. Greg Haney, KJZZ News, Phoenix.
3: A new study from Arizona State University finds the menopause transition could lead to an increase in cardiovascular risk. Researchers compared blood pressure shifts between American and Chimani women, an active foraging horticulturalist community in Bolivia. Madeline Goetz, a lead author of the study, says they found that both groups saw an increase in blood pressure after menopause, regardless of differences in lifestyle.
7: And that's really important, not only to understand these increased risks of heart disease, but also just because menopause is critically understudied. So if you Google, there are four times the number of scientific articles on coffee than there are on menopause.
3: And since roughly half of the world's population will experience menopause, Goetz says more research is needed to support women's health. This is news from KJZZ at 3:35.
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9: From NPR News, this is All Things Considered. I'm Elsa Chang in Culver City, California.
10: And I'm Mary Louise Kelly in Washington. We are still waiting on a verdict in the triple murder case against Lindsay Clancy. Clancy is accused of killing her three children back in 2023. And her case has resonated with many women who feel maternal mental health, particularly after giving birth, is not taken seriously enough. Dr. Julia Riddle is a reproductive psychiatrist and a professor at the University of North Carolina, Chapel Hill.

0: several enforcement actions against suspected insider trading.
1: Cauchy says George Santos received a lifetime ban after he failed to cooperate with its investigation. The company found that Santos shared social media posts about how excited he was to attend Trump's State of the Union earlier this year, and at the same time, he was placing bets on Cauchy that he would not attend. In response, Santos posted on X, "Thanks for the lifetime ban from your gambling platform. Let's see how much longer you guys are around." Cauchy also announced actions against North Carolina congressional candidate Lori Buckout, who wagered on her own campaign, and against billionaire Stephen Klubeck, who bet on his now-abandoned run for governor of California. The crackdown comes as election integrity experts fear that prediction markets could create chaos this coming November.
0: That's Bobby Allen. 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
2: From KJZZ News in Phoenix, I'm Tiara Bayan. Arizona saw a 5% drop in traffic fatalities last year, the third year in a row of declines. But the numbers remain near all-time highs. And Kelsey Moe with the Arizona Department of Transportation notes many of these deaths were preventable and were caused by driver behavior.
3: Even one death is one too many. So choosing not to speed, choosing to wear seatbelts, and choosing to drive alert and not impaired or distracted, those are all simple things that drivers can do to help reduce the number of preventable deaths on Arizona roads.
2: Mo says one encouraging sign is that the number of fatalities involving alcohol fell slightly in 2025. A community leader in the town of Guadalupe alleges the Maricopa County Sheriff's Office hasn't done enough to repair trust broken from a long-running racial profiling case. And there's concern the erosion has kept about a dozen murders going back to early 2024 from being solved. KJZZ's Matthew Casey reports.
4: The Sheriff's Office is contracted to patrol Guadalupe, a town of about 5,000 residents of Latino and Yaqui heritage. The agency last week held a town hall, partly to give an update on efforts to satisfy court orders. Former town council member Andrew Sanchez said people who saw killings are scared to talk with deputies, and it shows bonds have not been repaired.
5: And I kid you not, there was eyewitnesses. You know, I hear the stories, and I see the process, you know, littered throughout the town. It is scary out there.
4: Sanchez said those murders date to when Paul Penzone held office. Current Sheriff Jerry Sheridan said agency leaders will meet with victims' families.
6: I don't think I'm saying anything out of school. We do have a gang problem here in Guadalupe, and a lot of times people that witness a crime don't want to talk to the detectives.
4: Few residents were present because there was also a town council meeting taking place. Sheridan apologized for scheduling his agency's event on the same night. Matthew Casey, KJZZ News, Phoenix.
2: In sports news, the Diamondbacks are back in Phoenix tonight to begin a crucial series with the Phillies. Arizona is a half game up on the Padres for the final National League wildcard spot. In basketball, the WNBA is currently on a 17-day break for the 2026 Women's Basketball World Cup. The Mercury, who beat Toronto at home on Saturday, won't play again until September 17th. This is KJZZ News.
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8: From NPR News, this is All Things Considered. I'm Mary Louise Kelly in Washington.
9: And I'm Elsa Chang in Culver City, California. A second person has been found dead, and more than a dozen are still unaccounted for. This is after severe flash flooding in Grand Canyon National Park on Saturday. A cloudburst had dumped half an inch to an inch of rain in about 30 minutes at the top of the canyon. Water runoff then raced down steep cliffs and creeks more than 4,000 feet to the bottom of the canyon, where people were hiking, camping, and floating on the Colorado River. Bridges and other infrastructure have been wiped out. Chris Clements from member station KNAU in Flagstaff, Arizona, joins us now with the latest on the search and rescue efforts. Hi, Chris.
10: Hi.
9: So all of this devastation, I mean, it's been so sudden, and I know that new information is still coming in, but what is the latest at this point?
10: Yeah, so today, Grand Canyon National Park's Facebook page said in a that a second body had been recovered after announcing the first known fatality yesterday, and we really don't have further details on that at this time. But